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0: Recorded live in Mexico City, it is Sotomayor with a performance of Si Te Vas. It is from their latest album, Wabi Sabi, which is available now. 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We've got more in a minute on World Cafe.
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0: Welcome back. It's World Cafe. Our mini concert with Sotomayor was produced by Will Loftus. There's video available of the performance. You can find it on our YouTube channel at World Cafe. Killers recently played the Champions League final, and even though I knew they would close with Mr. Brightside, I am glad they played this one. All These Things That I've Done on World Cafe.

with you and the way we used to be. All I do is keep the beat, the bad company. And all I do is kiss you

0: Shakespeare, West Side Stories, and Dire Straits. Good things come in three, all with their part to play, hundreds of years in the making. Romeo and Juliet from 1980s, making movies. There's more to come, including Sturgill Simpson incognito when we get back to World Cafe.
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0: Welcome back. It's World Cafe. And I remember early on in the Wallflowers' career, Jacob Dylan would get upset because concert posters would say, "Featuring the son of Bob Dylan." Factually true, but man, I'd like to do it without Dad's help. Somehow, this is even weirder. Sturgill Simpson really doesn't want promoters to use his real name when promoting shows as Johnny Blue Skies. I guess I'm doing it too, but I'm not trying to sell tickets to a show. Simpson retired his real name after 5 albums, something he promised he'd always do. And people have figured out the connection because he sold out many a show simply using Johnny Blue Skies. Here's his latest, Situation.

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0: Former John Prine Fellowship Award winner, Joby Riccio. That is new music from the Nashville singer-songwriter. It's called Buzzkill. New album is out now, Face the Feeling. We're back in a minute with live performances from the vault when we get back to World Cafe.
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0: Live from the archives, it's World Cafe. I'm Kaleo, and we've got a handful of performances picked out for you. And we start in 2018 with this one from Margot Price, who thoughtfully and tastefully covered this classic from Tom Petty. It's Mary Jane's Last Dance, live from the archives on World Cafe.

0: Had to hit you with some James Brown, The Payback, paying off the payoff. New music from Father John Misty at the top. We're back in a minute with new music from The Strokes on World Cafe.
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0: Due out June 26th, The Strokes return with their new album, Reality Awaits, which feels like an AOL ad from 1997. This is called Going Shopping on World Cafe.

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1: WGLT's on-air community announcements let you know what's happening in Bloomington Normal and McLean County. The General Joseph Bartholomew Chapter of the Sons of the American Revolution is putting on Sharing the Spirit of America. It's a public reading of the Declaration of Independence on July 8th. The reading is from 4 to 6:30 p.m. at the Connie Link Amphitheater. 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
7: This is Sound Ideas on WGLT. I'm Lou Winner. Development of large-scale data centers is booming across the Midwest and South. Analysis from Pew Research Center finds the number of data centers in Illinois is set to nearly double. But water and energy usage are rallying some communities against data centers. As Harvest Public Media's Abigail Botar reports, local and state governments are rushing to regulate the growing industry.
8: More than 100 people packed into tight chambers for an Illinois County board meeting in April.
9: I'm going to call this meeting of the Champaign County Board to order.
8: They're here to support pressing pause on development of large-scale data centers, a move many communities have made in recent months. Dozens of people voiced concerns about the massive amounts of water and energy data centers use, including sixth grader Samuel Tamori.
10: We don't need the AI as we need our water.
8: The board unanimously passed the one-year moratorium. These debates surrounding data centers are playing out in communities across the Midwest and Great Plains. Concerns from environmental impacts to noise are spurring efforts to block the new development. In Missouri, one St. Louis suburb even voted out half of its city council after it approved a $6 billion data center deal. Newly elected Festus Councilmember Rick Belleville says he decided to run for office to bring more transparency to the project.
11: When somebody comes to town and says, hey, we're going to give you millions of dollars, and we're going to build a data center, they need to slow down and get a full understanding of how the whole thing's going to affect their community.
8: Now he's working to put limits on water use for any new industry, including data centers, that want to come to Festus. It's not just local governments. State lawmakers are also pondering how to regulate data centers. Legislators in more than 20 states, including Iowa, Illinois, Missouri, Minnesota, and Oklahoma, introduced bills this year to add guardrails to data center development.
12: I think people are trying to catch up.
8: That's Dave Owen, a law professor at the University of California, San Francisco, who studies the energy impacts of data centers. He says this flurry of legislation stems from the outrage many communities feel when data center developers try to build in their backyard.
12: I don't think really anybody foresaw how much of a popular backlash there would be against data centers. So even, you know, a year and a half ago, a lot of state and local governments were very eagerly trying to court data centers.
8: Analysis from the National Conference of State Legislatures found as of May, 38 states currently offered dedicated incentives meant to attract data centers. But several states are reconsidering. Illinois is one of them. Governor J.B. Pritzker praised the passage of tax incentives in 2019, but at his State of the State speech this year, he sang a different tune.
13: In the face of rising demand and surging prices, I'm proposing a two-year pause on authorization of new data center tax credits.
8: After the Illinois legislature failed to act, Pritzker announced he's implementing a tax incentive pause starting July 1st. Several other states, including Michigan, are considering a full repeal of their data center incentives, according to the National Conference of State Legislatures. Michigan's tax incentives for data centers went into effect just last year. State Representative Dylan Wigella, a Democrat, is sponsoring legislation to repeal them. And it's co-sponsored by a Republican.
14: As people especially have started to see the
0: bipartisan local pushback. A lot of legislators have changed their mind on this.
8: But Michigan's governor still supports data centers. That's one reason Wagella doesn't think his bills will pass. But he hopes communities will take up the effort and pass their own restrictions. That's a heavy weight for individual communities to bear, according to Jonathan Coppice. He's the director of the Gardner Agriculture Policy Program at the University of Illinois Urbana-Champaign.
14: This isn't fair to put on a county board.
8: He says the federal government should step in.
14: But I do think it's a really difficult thing even for states. Water flows, electricity flows across state lines.
8: Federal legislation to pause data center development has been introduced, but the bill, sponsored by minority party members, is unlikely to pass in a Republican-controlled Congress. That means for now, these decisions about water, energy, and large-scale development will continue to be a patchwork of local and state laws. I'm Abigail Botar, Harvest Public Media.
7: 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The state wants to change how math is taught in schools. And Bloomington Normal will mark America's 250th birthday with a big drone show. 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
1: This is WGLT. I'm Lou Warner. President Trump is trying to downsize the U.S. Forest Service and eliminate wildfire and smoke research. That's in about 15 minutes. Some other stories you're hearing on WGLT today. Three Uptown Normal buildings and that mural are targeted for demolition. The state wants to change how math is taught in schools. And Bloomington Normal will mark America's 250th birthday with a big drone show. 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It's looking to be sunny today. You got a high of around 79. Looking like we're getting a break from the bad weather today, thankfully. 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
1: Robert Coles was a child psychiatrist who worked with Black school children desegregating the South. 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
3: 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Happy Friday, I'm Lou Warner. Thousands of athletes, coaches, and volunteers are lacing up their sneakers for the Special Olympics Illinois Summer Games in Bloomington Normal this weekend. And 3 Uptown Normal buildings and that mural are targeted for demolition. 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
4: Live from NPR News in Washington, I'm Dave Mattingly. President Trump says he expects the U.S. and Iran to sign an agreement to end the war within days, possibly in Europe. The president told reporters at the White House yesterday a deal with Iran has been reached. However, a spokesperson for Iran's foreign ministry says no deal has been finalized. NPR's Mara Liasson says the president has made similar comments many times since the war began at the end of February.
5: President Trump has constantly been saying both that a peace agreement was at hand or alternatively, he's about to bomb Iran so hard their civilization will be wiped out and never be restored. It just keeps on going like Groundhog Day. He's literally promised that a deal is near dozens of times.
4: Hours before his announcement, Trump had threatened to take control of Iran's oil and gas industries to include seizing Karg Island. The president says he will nominate Jay Clayton to be the next permanent director of national intelligence. If confirmed by the Senate, Clayton will succeed Tulsi Gabbard, who recently announced she's resigning. Clayton is the U.S. attorney for the Southern District of New York and the former chair of the Securities and Exchange Commission. Before the announcement, Democrats and some Republicans in Congress had been critical of President Trump for naming Bill Pulte as acting director, citing his lack of military and intelligence experience. This is NPR News from Washington.
3: From the WGLT newsroom, I'm Lou Warner. The mayor of Bloomington says a large housing development on East Empire Street, north of Bloomington Country Club, will begin construction in mid-July. Dan Brady says he's excited about Empire Flats.
6: 207 units eventually getting there over a cross of 7 buildings. And so I think that that is something that has great potential when we talk about housing, when we talk about affordable housing.
3: Brady says the city is seeing construction on $315 million of private and public projects begin this summer. Even smaller projects are beginning to surge. The city says construction permits are up nearly 103% so far this year compared to the same time last year. The Town of Normal's Historical Preservation Commission will decide whether 3 long vacant buildings around Uptown Circle should be demolished. The buildings are on the northern half of the circle, along Constitution Boulevard, and could be easily recognized by a colorful mural on an outer wall. The town has owned the property since 2006, and now plans to develop retail and housing on both sides of the Constitution Trail. Artists previously sued the town to try and keep the mural intact. McLean County residents have largely rallied against data centers locating in central Illinois, and some, like Normal resident Michelle Blotzheim, praised the county for adopting more stringent regulations last night.
7: We as community members very much need the protections and the guardrails that are put in place by these zoning rules.
3: The enhanced zoning rules regulate infrastructure, water and power use, and require data center owners to provide special equipment and training to local fire protection districts. And thousands of athletes, coaches, and volunteers are lacing up their sneakers for the Special Olympics Illinois Summer Games in Bloomington Normal this weekend. Special Olympics spokesperson Michelle Mayer says the event is her favorite weekend of the year because it brings the community together.
8: You know, Special Olympics Illinois is, of course, about our athletes, but it's about them belonging in the community, so it's really exciting to see all those people come together.
3: The Summer Games kick off with opening ceremonies tonight at Hancock Stadium. You can find more stories at WGLT.org. I'm Lou Warner.
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11: And I'm Leila Fadel. More big cuts to federal funding for science are coming. President Trump has already canceled or suspended about a quarter of all funding for the National Science Foundation and National Institutes of Health. His latest budget proposes eliminating all forest research at the start of the summer fire season. NPR's Kirk Sigler reports.
12: Few public universities get more federal research funding than the University of Washington. And so the atmosphere on this leafy Seattle campus is tense, even in lower profile places once considered safe from White House politics, like the forestry school. Here, U.S. Forest Service funding cuts would have immediate consequences as the West looks poised for an epic summer of fires and smoke.
13: You have time, I can show you the map, or probably you have seen the map.
12: Fire ecologist Ernesto Alvarado is looking at a giant map of the U.S. on a computer. It shows where wildfire smoke is, where it's forecast to drift, as well as the harmful particulates in it. He zooms in on a wildfire burning in New Mexico.
13: So if someone is living in Ruidoso, New Mexico, which this fire is close to Ruidoso, they can go and see where the smoke is going to.
12: Alvarado and Forest Service colleagues at the nearby Pacific Wildland Fire Sciences Lab created this map. It's updated in real time with the help of a team of grad students and IT staff here at UW.
13: We need to bring new technology fast.
12: This taxpayer-funded tech is now widely used by governments, elite firefighting teams, and popular apps that people rely on when the smoke gets bad. It's the product, Alvarado says, of institutional knowledge developed through Forest Service research into smoke and fires.
13: You are integrating the knowledge and the science developed over decades by one team in Seattle.
12: But the Seattle Smoke Lab is now on a list of 56 out of 90 research stations identified for closure. It's part of the Trump administration's controversial Forest Service reorganization, including the relocation of its headquarters from D.C. to Utah. Morgan Varner is worried. He was a fire behavior scientist at the Seattle lab until 2019.
14: There's a haphazard to it that I think is troubling from a scientist standpoint.
12: Current lab employees did not respond to interview requests, but Varner doubts most of the staff here will be willing to relocate. The lab was put in Seattle due to its international airport and major research university.
14: Seattle is a technology hub, and so the Forest Service lab, people may think that they're sort of backwoods out measuring some trees, but this is a lab that is working with the brightest minds based in Seattle.
15: Okay, so I need you to help me change the narrative. We aren't closing research.
12: 2,700 miles to the east, U.S. Forest Service Chief Tom Schultz is sitting in the agency's soon-to-be former headquarters off the National Mall.
15: Research is important. Science is extremely important in this organization, and it has been.
12: But Schultz says the Forest Service has a $3 billion maintenance backlog, and closing or consolidating buildings that house some research stations will save money.
15: This administration is trying to be thoughtful as we move forward in terms of we involve the employees in so much of our discussions. We've got to get our budget under control. We knew we had a big shortfall coming in.
12: Schultz says science is still a priority, but as boss, President Trump's proposed budget for the Forest Service zeroes out all research and development funding. The chief doesn't seem to think that will actually happen.
15: It was zeroed out in the 26 budget and zeroed out in the 27 budget. Congress did something different. We built an organizational structure based on what Congress has funded us to do. If Congress were to adopt the president's budget, then we will pivot accordingly.
12: If that were to happen, the U.S. Forest Service would be a skeleton of its former self, just as climate change is accelerating the frequency and severity of wildfires in the U.S. Back in Washington State, Dave Upthegrove, the elected public lands commissioner here, is standing at a popular trailhead near the Mount Baker Snoqualmie National Forest.
16: The research that's being done at these labs in Washington State helps inform our wildfire response and contributes to improving public safety for people throughout the state of Washington, particularly in rural areas.
12: Upthegrove, a Democrat, says early on in the Forest Service reorg, his agency was briefed often and assured that critical research would not be affected.
16: But recently, the Forest Service has gone radio silent, and we've not been able to get updates on the progress, the status, and the outcome of this work. So we are nervous.
12: Nervous, as these lush Pacific Northwest woods he's standing in, once thought immune from major fires, could be flammable, or at least choked in smoke, in a matter of weeks. Kirk Sigler, NPR News, Seattle.
10: All right, I know it's early in the morning, but we're going to begin this next story with a sort of analogy. The foundation of a house supports the rest of the structure? That's easy to understand. Turns out the same is true for what ecologists call foundation species, like undersea coral. They support and shape entire ecosystems. NPR's Nate Rott learned that foundation species help out even after they die.
17: When Kai Kopecky was working on his PhD, his fieldwork involved a lot of diving off of the island of Moorea in the South Pacific over a coral reef.
18: The first time I went, it was like the most stunning reef I'd ever seen. Like just every square inch of the reef was just covered in living coral.
17: Unfortunately, the next time he went was after a coral bleaching event.
18: Caused by a marine heat wave. And so a lot of that coral died.
17: Kopecky, a marine biologist, was curious how the skeletal remains were influencing the reef's ability to recover, compared to, say, a tropical cyclone, where the coral gets scraped off the seafloor, leaving a flat surface.
18: And we found a lot of evidence that the dead skeletons actually hamper recovery.
17: By providing nooks and crannies for seaweed and other species that compete with coral.
18: I was like, okay, wow, just the structure itself, just the dead foundation species can put the ecosystem on a completely different trajectory.
17: Foundation species are found from the bottom of oceans to the tops of mountains. They're typically the most abundant plant or animal in an ecosystem. Trees, grasses, oysters, or kelp that create microclimates, nutrients, habitat.
18: Providing the infrastructure on which ecosystems are built on.
17: Kopecky was curious about the post-death legacy of other foundation species. Did they help a system recover? Or, like the coral, did they hamper it? So he recruited researchers across North America.
18: You know, people who work in like tropical montane forests of Puerto Rico and like tall grass prairies of Kansas.
17: John Kamenowski, an ecosystem ecologist at Florida International University, was brought in for his knowledge of mangroves and how they respond to disturbances like hurricanes.
19: We know that when storms hit mangroves, they defoliate the forest and you get all this dump of organic matter from the canopy onto the forest floor.
17: Nutrients that the remaining live mangroves can recycle and use to expand their roots.
19: Which allows the whole forest to recover from the disturbance event.
17: In total, the new study published in the journal Science Advances looked at 10 ecosystems and found that the dead had a strong influence on the living in 9 of them. To Kopecky, the findings suggest that death is not an end.
18: Just because an organism dies doesn't mean it isn't continuing to have an influence.
17: They often leave a legacy, he says, sometimes positive, sometimes not. Nate Rott, NPR News.
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3: From the campus of Illinois State University, this is WGLT, and I'm Lou Werner. Your next newscast is at 7:04. You'll hear the local news you need to know, including how the McLean County Board approved detailed zoning rules around large data centers last night. President Trump has nominated Jay Clayton, the former chairman of the SEC, to serve as Director of National Intelligence. That's after that newscast. Inflation soars to a new high, passing 4% for the first time in 3 years. On the next Friday News Roundup, an economy check-in as the U.S. and Iran seem to move further from a deal to end the war. Plus, a key midterm matchup is set in Maine, and elation in New York as the Knicks make NBA Finals history ahead of Game 5. That's all next time at 10 on 1A. We got a break from the bad weather today. It's looking sunny with a high of around 79. Marketplace Tech is coming up next. 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
24: The White House is not giving up. It's continuing a push to preempt states from passing their own AI laws. The majority of states now have some sort of AI regulation in place, and the Trump administration wants to get rid of this patchwork approach. Last year, it tried and failed to get a ban on state AI laws included in a defense spending bill. President Trump eventually signed an executive order to try to clamp down, but states have continued to adopt new AI laws. Now, several new efforts in Congress have emerged, one tied to a pair of tech regulation proposals in the Senate. We asked Maria Curie for the latest. She's a tech policy reporter at Axios.
26: We learned of a bipartisan package recently, and we once again are in a new area that is partisan. And essentially what we reported earlier this week is that the White House and Senator Marsha Blackburn, a Republican, are working to come up with an entirely new package separate from the bipartisan package that we learned about just the previous week that would essentially get at this AI state-level preemption question. It would also include the Senate version of the Kids Online Safety Act, which, of course, is the bill that Blackburn has been championing for years. It would also include the No Fakes Act, which would protect artists and regular people from their name, image, and likeness from being used without their permission. And it would also include some age verification requirements. So it's really interesting, the White House doing kind of a 180 from the bipartisan approach that we thought was going to be the thing that moves forward, you know, just before.
24: And so we've talked about kind of all of the various types of state AI laws that have passed. This would sort of target some and not others, right? There are sort of some carve-outs here.
26: Right. So kids' protections in the states would continue. Artists' protections in the states would continue. What's really interesting about this new dynamic is that the Senate version of the Kids Online Safety Act, for example, has historically been opposed by industry and by House Republicans who say that the duty of care language, the requirement that companies have to take a minimum level of care for users, is overly burdensome. It could lead to free speech violations. And yet here, a key Republican in the Senate who previously opposed White House efforts to preempt state level laws is now with the White House pushing this idea forward. And so we're waiting to see where industry lands and where House Republicans land on that.
24: That's Maria Curie at Axios. This conversation was part of our Tech Week in Review segment. You can find it on our website, marketplace.org/techbytes. Daniel Shin and Jesus Alvarado produce our show. Gary O'Keefe is our engineer. Daisy Palacios is the supervising producer. Nancy Fargali is the executive producer. I'm Megan McCarty-Carino, and that's Marketplace Tech. This is APM.
0: The number one metro area for young professionals? 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
0: 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I'm Kai Rizdahl. 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
3: This is Sound Ideas on WGLT. I'm Lou Werner. The mayor of Bloomington says summer is bringing more than $315 million in public and private investment projects. In particular, Dan Brady says housing construction is going well. City permits are up nearly 103% compared to the same time last year. Brady says he also looks forward to change at the Economic Development Council and an organization that more closely aligns with city priorities. The G.J. Lofts residential rehab project downtown also includes a Starbucks coffee outlet, something that has the potential to cannibalize trade at existing businesses. In this Sound Ideas interview with WGLT's Charlie Schlenker, Mayor Brady talks about how he thinks the city should think about the question about when to say no to a proposal that might dilute trade.
5: I think a balance. If you can get that project to a point where there is 130-some units in that building, I think that that would mean that there would be more people coming in to downtown Bloomington, which could mean whatever their selection in any type of coffees or restaurants or things along those lines would be more of a wide variety and would be more people hopefully choosing the Coffee Hounds or Ivy Lane or the Lab Coffees or places like that. Those all, I think, stand to benefit from more people downtown.
6: The council signed off on phasing of the rehab of the old State Farm Fire building downtown. Phase one is 57 studio, one bedroom and two bedroom apartments, and then the ground floor commercial. How difficult was it for the city to say, okay, yeah, you can do it in stages instead of all at once like you'd originally agreed to?
5: That seemed to be, from the financial component, which is extremely important, obviously, to urban equities, seemed to be the only way it was going to be able to get done. And so versus what we were first hearing in 2019, when the building was going to be taken down and decommissioned, if you will, we're in a much better position. If we've got to phase it versus nothing, that's better for the city. It gets back to, I think, with Bloomington and maybe a new day of dawning, meaning how are we going to figure out a way to do it instead of either just saying, no, it can't be done, or being told it can't be done? And I, again, send kudos to our economic folks that not only on this project, but on many other projects have found a way. And these things take time.
6: Update us on the Empire Flats project. That's supposed to go on Route 9 just north of and a little east of the Bloomington Country Club. It's a fairly big development.
5: We believe, and from the most recent information shared with the city that they're expecting construction to begin mid-July. 207 units eventually getting there over a cross of seven buildings. And so I think that that is something that has great potential when we talk about housing, when we talk about affordable housing, this particular project get off the ground.
6: How is the summer proceeding? I mean, in an overarching sense, how fast is the housing picture changing?
5: Well, I think when you look at the projects that have been talked about, when you look at the Empire Flats, 207 units. When you talk about the GJ Lofts development, when you talk about a new Carl campus, that medical side of things, the Lifelong Access project downtown, the transfer station, the city's downtown streetscape plan. All these things are coming together. Right now, there's some $315 million in public and private investments. So it's a summer of construction. It's a summer of investment. And hopefully will be a summer where people see transformations going on that are very positive for this community.
6: This is Sound Ideas. I'm Charlie Schlenker. We're talking with Dan Brady, the mayor of Bloomington. The council has approved a sort of a template for what they want to see out of the Economic Development Council moving forward. It includes some proof of performance items. How many of those items was the city not getting already? Some of them seem pretty basic, like periodic reports, written reports, proof that you're following financial rules and regulations and that your expenses are all on the up and up. Wasn't that happening?
5: To a degree, it was. To enough sufficient degree, our community development people that we sat down with, we asked for, what would you like to see moving forward with the Economic Development Council? And I have to tell you, with the Economic Development Council, wearing my mayor's hat versus my representative hat, I have been skeptical. And now that there's been a change in leadership there, and now we have an interim director, it's really brought a lot of things to the forefront of how we're going to move forward and what we're going to move forward with. And when you talk about some of the things that were metrics, if you will, and when you talk about the finances, just before things changed with the Economic Development Council, there was a request of $120,000 be made by the city of Bloomington to be their investment side of things with the Economic Development Council. I was not in favor of that particular amount. We moved things back to the $100,000. We waited for a period of time until we had an interim director. The council took action the other evening. And this is not, Charlie, and it's something to point out, this is not we're just writing a check. When you say these metrics and things we want to see, this is going to be more of installments than it is anything else as time goes on. And I happen to be on the very committee that's going to talk about the future with the Economic Development Council.
6: Well, the mayors and city managers are ex officio members of the EDC board. Why weren't some of these issues addressed prior to the funding decision?
5: Well, I would probably point you to the fact that that's probably why we have the interim director now, and that's probably why things had changed on that front. And really the primary focus of that Economic Development Council is managing the enterprise zones of the counties that are involved in that enterprise zone, obviously McLean County being one of those. Now, the interim goes on, the board's talking about a search. That's where the discussion lies. Look, I see Bloomington doing so many things on their own. Is there a specialty niche with the EDC of things we can't cover and govern? And one of those things, obviously, is the enterprise zones.
6: One of the goals is to have the EDC efforts be in, quote, strategic alignment with city economic priorities. What are the city's economic priorities and how did those differ from what the EDC had been doing?
5: I think projects, meaning that I'd like to see the communication between the EDC and our city folks enhanced. I'd like to see that there are certain things that the city that have to do when they work on projects that they have to follow by government regulation, and other things that the EDC may not have to follow as strictly and may allow them some flexibility to do some things the city can't in negotiations with other potential investors and developers. And that could be an asset. That could be something where we could learn more of. However, what I don't want to see is duplication. I want to see the strengths and identify those strengths of what the EDC can do and how's that differ from what the city of Bloomington is doing and can do in the future.
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29: Good morning. President Trump tried again to name an intelligence chief. He moved too late to reassure lawmakers so dismayed by his previous choice that they let a surveillance law expire. What happens now? It's Morning Edition from NPR News. The president has called peace negotiations with Iran, quote, boring. I'm Leila Faldin.
10: And I'm Steve Inskeep. He shows more excitement over building projects in the Capitol. Our correspondent surveys what's on the president's mind, judging by what he says. Also, Team USA plays in the World Cup today. And the British artist David Hockney has died, a man who believed painting could change the world. It's Friday, June 12th. 10 years ago today, a gunman killed dozens in Orlando's Pulse nightclub. In StoryCorps, we hear from one victim's daughter. The news is next.
30: Live from NPR News in Washington, I'm Corva Coleman. President Trump says that a deal is close with Iran and something could be signed within days, possibly in Europe. But Iran has not agreed with this. NPR's Ea Batraoui says Trump is claiming wide support.
31: He's saying everyone has approved the deal. He's leaving out a clear timeline for when that can happen. He says it could happen in the next few days with the two sides signing a deal in Europe. But Iran says it's not yet done. Iran's foreign ministry says a deal has not been finalized. And Iranian media say that 2 weeks ago, there was almost a deal in place, but they say Trump added new demands.
30: NPR's Ea Batraoui reporting. President Trump is nominating federal prosecutor Jay Clayton as his next permanent director of national intelligence. Clayton formerly served as the head of the Securities and Exchange Commission. His office is overseeing the prosecution of former Venezuelan leader Nicolas Maduro on drug trafficking charges. There's been bipartisan opposition to President Trump's choice for the incoming acting director, Bill Pulte. Pulte does not have any background in intelligence. The agency he runs is responsible for regulating mortgages. High inflation has not stopped U.S. households from spending. The Bank of America Institute reports credit and debit card spending was up a little more than 5% in May compared to the same time last year. NPR Stephen Bisaha has more.
32: Even if you take gas out of the equation, spending was up 3.9%. Consumers also bought more tickets to fly, despite airfare being up 27% from last year. David Tinsley is senior economist at the Bank of America Institute, and he says the spending is continuing despite economic tailwinds from inflation.
33: Almost to a surprising extent, most consumers are weathering those.
32: But there are some tension points for lower and middle income households.
33: Their spending growth is actually running still a little bit ahead of their wage growth.
32: Meaning some consumers have to make that up in other ways, like cutting into how much they're saving or what savings they have. Stephen Bisaha, NPR News.
30: President Trump is opening the waters of protected areas in the Pacific Ocean to commercial fishing. The move is opposed by Native Hawaiian cultural groups, as NPR's Lauren Sommer reports.
34: The largest protected area in the country is in the northwestern Hawaiian Islands.
0: Papahānaumokuakea National Marine Sanctuary is home to pristine coral reefs and habitat for rare species. Trump has signed a proclamation to open most of its waters to commercial fishing, along with two other Pacific marine monuments. The move is supported by the tuna fishing industry, which says it's facing tough international competition. Conservation groups say rolling back protections puts the unique ecosystem at risk. The area is also considered sacred by Native Hawaiian cultural groups who fought for decades for it to receive protections. Lauren Sommer, NPR News.
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3: From the WGLT Newsroom, I'm Lou Warner. The McLean County Board approved detailed zoning rules around large data centers Thursday night, regulating infrastructure, water, and power use, as well as potential environmental impacts. County Board Member Alex Duffy praised the detail.
1: It's going to provide some of the strongest regulations in the region, Central Illinois region.
3: County officials have said the rules are particularly important given the legislature's failure to add state-level regulations during the spring session. Thousands of McLean County residents lost power when strong storms rolled through the area last night. There were scattered reports of downed trees, including one that fell onto an apartment building in Bloomington. Tiffany Dixon lives next door to the unit in the 600 block of East Chestnut where the large tree collapsed.
2: It got very gusty, so I don't really know if it was a tornado, but it was scary. It was breezy.
3: McLean County Emergency Management reports no injuries from the storms. Bloomington Mayor Dan Brady says a lot of construction projects are coming together this summer, totaling more than $315 million in public and private investment projects.
5: When you look at the Empire Flats, 207 units. When you talk about the GJ Lofts development, when you talk about a new Carl campus, that medical side of things, the Lifelong Access project downtown.
3: Brady says that doesn't include state and local repair construction. Brady says the Empire Flats housing development has great potential to make housing more affordable. He says it could begin construction mid-July, just south and east of the Community Players Theater. And the City of Bloomington and Town of Normal are bringing a brand new 300-drone light show to the Interstate Center. The July 2nd show marks the 250th anniversary of the country, with animation elements, custom audio, and synchronization featuring patriotic images and community-inspired visuals. Gates will open at 6 with food, live music, and family activities leading up to the event. The show kicks off at 9. Bloomington and Normal are still running identical 4th of July fireworks shows in Fairview and Miller Parks on the holiday. I'm Lou Warner, WGLT.
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3: This is WGLT. I'm Lou Warner. It's Friday, which means more StoryCorps. A daughter remembers her father who was killed in the Pulse nightclub shooting 10 years ago. 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And to see Lauren Warnke's three things to do this weekend, including Bruce at the Zoo at Miller Park Zoo. 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
10: It's Morning Edition from NPR News. I'm Steve Inskeep.
29: And I'm Leila Fadel. Good morning. President Trump has named Jay Clayton to serve as the next Director of National Intelligence. Clayton is a federal prosecutor who has taken on national security cases. He also previously led the Securities and Exchange Commission. In a few minutes, we'll hear from Senator Chris Coons of Delaware about Clayton's prospects in the Senate. We start with more on Clayton's background.
10: NPR Congress reporter Eric McDaniel is here in the studio to talk us through this here in Studio 31. Eric, thanks for coming by once again.
4: Happy to.
10: You're getting to be a regular here. Appreciate that. Tell us more about Jay Clayton.
4: Well, in addition to being a federal prosecutor, like you mentioned, and former SEC head, Clayton was an accomplished attorney in the private sector. He currently serves as U.S. attorney for the Southern District of New York. And while there, his office has done a couple high-profile things, not least of which is the indictment of former Venezuelan President Nicolas Maduro. Clayton has been confirmed by the Senate before for the SEC, which is a good sign for his ability to be confirmed again. Not to mention his nomination follows up a pick last week by President Trump for an acting DNI, a different guy that went over like a lead balloon in the Capitol.
10: As this is happening, I'm thinking of the nominations for Attorney General at the start of the administration. Matt Gaetz was the nominee. Mm-hmm. Congress was horrified. Trump countered with Pam Bondi. Are you saying in the same way that Jay Clayton looks better by comparison?
4: I mean, members of Congress are making the comparison that Clayton seems more qualified, including top Democrats on the intelligence committees. Last week, the president named Bill Pulte to replace the current director of national intelligence, Tulsi Gabbard, on this temporary basis. Pulte's the current director of a federal housing finance agency, but he's best known as the guy who's used mortgage documents to allege that the president's perceived foes have committed fraud. All of them deny wrongdoing.
10: We heard Senator Mark Warner on NPR mm-hmm. saying that Pulte was the kind of person who would weaponize intelligence agencies against the public, really.
4: Right. In fact, it led Democrats like Warner to block the extension of a big deal spy tool, Section 702 of the Foreign Intelligence Surveillance Act, according to its parents. It allows the government to collect electronic communications of foreign nationals located outside of the U.S. each year. Think calls, texts, emails. And it's lapsing today in large part because of how mad folks were about the president naming Pulte in this acting capacity. And now with the House on recess for a week, things aren't moving quickly to bring it back.
10: So it would be a while before Jay Clayton is confirmed, which means he can't do the job. Does that mean Bill Pulte, this person lawmakers objected to, will be the acting director for a while?
4: You know, it was unclear for a few hours, but President Trump actually addressed it in the Oval Office yesterday afternoon. He said Pulte would still be there for, quote, a short while, although he didn't say how long. It probably depends on that confirmation timeline.
10: Okay, let's get back to this surveillance tool, this law. How big a deal is it that it's lapsing for the moment?
4: Symbolically, it's a huge deal, but practically, probably not a huge deal. It's bad symbolically because it shows the president is making decisions in a way that make Congress's job really hard. There's no reason he had to announce Pulte as the acting director of national intelligence when he did. He could have waited until this was renewed. He stepped on a rake for no reason, and it ultimately led to FISA expiring. Practically, though, FISA can still be used for many months under existing court authorization. So unless telecom companies stop providing electronic communications to the government, which I think is unlikely but not totally impossible, the government will still be able to use it without issue to keep track of big threats like to the World Cup or America's 250th celebrations.
10: So what's the timeline then for Clayton to get permanently confirmed and for this to be resolved?
4: It's coming up quick next Wednesday. They named the date almost immediately after his nomination.
10: Okay. Congress reporter Eric McDaniel, thanks so much.
4: Thanks so much.
29: Let's hear now what Senator Chris Coons thinks of Trump's new pick. The senator is a Democrat from Delaware who sits on the Foreign Relations Committee. Good morning, Senator, and thanks for being on the program.
6: Good morning, Layla. Great to be on with you again.
29: Do you believe Jay Clayton is qualified to be Director of National Intelligence?
6: Well, I voted against Jay Clayton to lead the SEC back in 2017, and I'm not convinced that he's a better nominee to lead our nation's intelligence apparatus, but he is certainly not as obviously awful as Bill Pulte. As your reporter was just correctly reporting, there was a bipartisan and strong and immediate pushback on having Bill Pulte have control of our nation's 17 other intelligence agencies and be the person responsible for access to all of that information. I'll keep an open mind about Jay Clayton. But what I've heard just in the last few days as I've looked at news accounts of his mm-hmm. recent public stances is that he was very positive about President Trump's proposed $1.8 billion weaponization fund, something that had bipartisan opposition that could be used to pay off folks like those rioters at the Capitol on January 6th, since pardoned by Trump, who assaulted police officers.
29: So your concern is over that and not his background in national security? Because he does have experience, right?
6: He lacks the sort of deep experience and background in intelligence that the statute says the Director of National Intelligence should have.
7: Now, it doesn't define what extensive national security expertise means. Clayton's overseeing the prosecution of Venezuela's Nicolas Maduro and another case involving the commander of a militia backed by Iran. Does that meet the standard for you at all?
6: It doesn't. I was hoping for and expecting the nomination of someone like the deputy director of national intelligence, someone who's actually worked in the field for years, has had a security clearance for a long time, has been involved in intelligence collection and management. Look, this is another example of President Trump using every lever he has to go after perceived enemies and opponents and to advance people who've got that as their principal goal. Todd Blanche is also someone who's just been nominated to be the Attorney General, and his seeming principal qualification has been his willingness to go after the president's enemies rather than using the tools of the Department of Justice to protect and defend the American people.
7: So you'll vote against his confirmation?
6: I will keep an open mind. I don't know everything about Jay Clayton. Mm-hmm. I did work well with him, and he was head of the SEC, although I opposed his nomination. And I listen closely to what Senator Mark Warner says. He's the ranking Democrat on intelligence. But it's a pretty high bar for me to be willing to confirm him.
7: Now, speaking of Senator Mark Warner, he says the administration needs to guarantee that Bill Pulte will not serve as acting DNI before he'd support an extension of the FISA intelligence authorization. And the administration seems to be saying, I mean, the president said he'll be there for a short time. Do you see a way that Congress can reauthorize the part of FISA that sunsets today?
6: We can if someone other than Bill Pulte is acting DNI, or if someone else is confirmed as DNI. With the House out of session for a week, it won't happen soon. But as your reporter correctly conveyed, it won't have any significant impact on FISA operations in the next few weeks.
7: I want to get to Iran before I let you go. The president called off another wave of strikes. He says the United States has achieved, quote, a great settlement. But we've heard him say a peace deal was close many, many times before. Is there any reason in your mind to think this time is different?
6: No. President Trump has changed the justifications for this war and repeatedly said a peace deal is going to happen tomorrow. It's going to happen today. It's not going to happen at all. I'm going to obliterate Iran. We're going to destroy them. We're going to bomb them. This really undermines President Trump's credibility at home and abroad. And it concerns me deeply that he just doesn't have a clear strategy for getting out of this terrible situation in Iran that he's created.
7: Do you have any sense that your Republican colleagues in the Senate and in the House would take steps to restrain further military action against Iran at this point?
6: Well, the House passed with a bipartisan vote a War Powers Act resolution. And it's my hope that with one more Republican joining us in the Senate, we'll do the same in the Senate.
7: Democratic Senator Chris Coons of Delaware, thank you for your time.
6: Thank you, Layla.
7: And to note that we have asked multiple Republican lawmakers to join us, those invitations remain open.

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1: Is the clear favorite, but forward Tim Weah says it's not so simple.
2: We're going to the game with a lot of respect for Paraguay, and we know that they're going to be super, super aggressive, so we're going to have to match that. I mean, we saw that the last time we played them.
1: That last game he's talking about was in November. It was what's called a friendly match, but this one wasn't very friendly. In stoppage time, with Paraguay down 2-1 and racing to even it up, the ball rolled out of bounds and a player from each team tried to grab it. Then neither let go, and soon their teammates came flying in, as heard here on TNT.
3: Things boiling over in stoppage time, and punches being thrown down there.
1: The U.S. won that game in the scorebook, and it won in a different way, too. For years, the character of the U.S. team had been laid back, calm, not aggressive, for better and for worse. Now, here they were, full of fight, as players rushed to back up their teammate Alex Freeman, who was at the center of the scuffle. 7 months later, Freeman says he's ready for tonight's game to be another battle.
4: We know it's going to be that kind of game, right? So for us, it's to kind of make sure that we don't let our head loose, right? No silly stuff and red cards and yellow cards. So I think for us is to make sure that, you know, we're making the right decisions and just play our game.
1: One of the biggest questions for the U.S. headed into the World Cup has been whether their best defender, the 25-year-old Crystal Palace standout Chris Richards, can play. He hurt his ankle in a game last month and has been on the mend. This week, he's been training with the team, and he's happy with his progress, he said Wednesday.
5: I feel good. I feel really good. No, I'm not the coach, so I can't say if I'm playing on Friday or not, but me personally, I would love to be playing this opening game.
1: The game against Paraguay is the first of three group stage matches for the U.S. Next week, they'll play Australia and then Turkey. Coach Mauricio Pochettino says when it's all over, there will be a simple way to tell whether these games have been a success.
6: For me, successful is a win. It's a win tomorrow. And win after tomorrow, and win.
1: Three wins would do the trick to advance the U.S. out of the group stage and into the knockout phase of the tournament, but they could still advance with a draw or two, or even a loss. Tonight's game kicks off at 9 p.m. Eastern Time. That's 6 p.m. here in California. Becky Sullivan, NPR News, Los Angeles.
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8: At 7:19, this is WGLT. I'm Lou Winner. The upcoming UFC event at the White House comes as President Trump has been politically on rocky ground. That's in about 15 minutes. Some other stories you're hearing on WGLT today. Three Uptown Normal buildings and that mural are targeted for demolition. The state wants to change how math is taught in schools. And Bloomington Normal will mark America's 250th birthday with a big drone show. You can find more on those and other stories now at WGLT.org. We got a break from the bad weather today. It's looking sunny with a high of around 79 here in Bloomington Normal. 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When decisions are made by the city of Bloomington or town of Normal, WGLT is there. When violence strikes or housing falls short, WGLT gives you context. When unsung heroes do great things, WGLT shares their stories. From downtown to uptown and across McLean County, WGLT reporters who live in this community report on the stories that matter to you. 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
4: 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I'm Lou Winner. Development of large-scale data centers is booming across the Midwest and South. Analysis from Pew Research Center finds the number of data centers in Illinois is set to nearly double. But water and energy usage are rallying some communities against data centers. As Harvest Public Media's Abigail Botar reports, local and state governments are rushing to regulate the growing industry.
5: More than 100 people packed into tight chambers for an Illinois County board meeting in April.
6: I'm going to call this meeting of the Champaign County Board to order.
5: They're here to support pressing pause on development of large-scale data centers, a move many communities have made in recent months. Dozens of people voiced concerns about the massive amounts of water and energy data centers use, including sixth grader Samuel Tamori.
7: We don't need the AI as we need our water.
5: The board unanimously passed the one-year moratorium. These debates surrounding data centers are playing out in communities across the Midwest and Great Plains. Concerns from environmental impacts to noise are spurring efforts to block the new development. In Missouri, one St. Louis suburb even voted out half of its city council after it approved a $6 billion data center deal. Newly elected Festus Councilmember Rick Belleville says he decided to run for office to bring more transparency to the project.
8: When somebody comes to town and says, "Hey, we're going to give you millions of dollars, and we're going to build a data center," they need to slow down and get a full understanding of how the whole thing's going to affect their community.
5: Now he's working to put limits on water use for any new industry, including data centers, that want to come to Festus. It's not just local governments. State lawmakers are also pondering how to regulate data centers. Legislators in more than 20 states, including Iowa, Illinois, Missouri, Minnesota, and Oklahoma, introduced bills this year to add guardrails to data center development.
9: I think people are trying to catch up.
5: That's Dave Owen, a law professor at the University of California, San Francisco, who studies the energy impacts of data centers. He says this flurry of legislation stems from the outrage many communities feel when data center developers try to build in their backyard.
9: I don't think really anybody foresaw how much of a popular backlash there would be against data centers. So even a year and a half ago, a lot of state and local governments were very eagerly trying to court data centers.
5: Analysis from the National Conference of State Legislatures found as of May, 38 states currently offered dedicated incentives meant to attract data centers. But several states are reconsidering. Illinois is one of them. Governor J.B. Pritzker praised the passage of tax incentives in 2019, but at his State of the State speech this year, he sang a different tune.
10: In the face of rising demand and surging prices, I'm proposing a two-year pause on authorization of new data center tax credits.
5: After the Illinois legislature failed to act, Pritzker announced he's implementing a tax incentive pause starting July 1st. Several other states, including Michigan, are considering a full repeal of their data center incentives, according to the National Conference of State Legislatures. Michigan's tax incentives for data centers went into effect just last year. State Representative Dylan Wigella, a Democrat, is sponsoring legislation to repeal them. And it's co-sponsored by a Republican.
11: As people especially have started to see the bipartisan local pushback, a lot of legislators have changed their mind on this.
5: But Michigan's governor still supports data centers. That's one reason Wigella doesn't think his bills will pass. But he hopes communities will take up the effort and pass their own restrictions. That's a heavy weight for individual communities to bear, according to Jonathan Coppice. He's the director of the Gardner Agriculture Policy Program at the University of Illinois Urbana-Champaign.
12: This isn't fair to put on a county board.
5: He says the federal government should step in.
12: But I do think it's a really difficult thing even for states. water flows, electricity flows across state lines.
5: Federal legislation to pause data center development has been introduced, but the bill, sponsored by minority party members, is unlikely to pass in a Republican-controlled Congress. That means for now, these decisions about water, energy, and large-scale development will continue to be a patchwork of local and state laws. I'm Abigail Botar, Harvest Public Media.
4: 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And Bloomington Normal will mark America's 250th birthday with a big drone show. 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
1: 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Bloomington Public Library's summer concert series is back. 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They'll be every week through July 8th. There will also be shows on July 22nd and July 29th. 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
4: 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I'm Lou Winner. Your next WGLT newscast is coming up in about 15 minutes. You heard the local news you want to know, including how the McLean County Board approved detailed zoning rules around large data centers last night. President Trump said yesterday that he was canceling strikes on Iran as talks were back on and a peace deal was imminent. That's after that newscast. High gas prices are impacting just about everyone in Bloomington Normal, from commuters to rideshare drivers to local governments funded by our tax dollars. On Monday, the WGLT newsroom kicks off a week-long series on how high gas prices are rearranging life in McLean County, from big and small ways. 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It's looking like we got a break from the bad weather today, thankfully. It's sunny with a high of around 79. Hope you're having a good start to your Friday. 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
15: From Marketplace in New York, I'm Kimberly Adams. SpaceX makes its market debut today. The company says it has raised the $75 billion it was seeking. It's a record-breaking initial public offering, valuing SpaceX at $1.77 trillion. CEO Elon Musk, who will retain voting control, is poised to become the world's first trillionaire. The stock will debut with a number of unknowns, though, and Marketplace's Nova Safo is here to break those down for us. Good morning, Nova.
17: Good morning, Kimberly.
15: Let's start with the biggest unknown. Is the stock actually worth what the company says it's worth?
17: Yeah, and SpaceX says it's worth $135 per share, and it confirmed it got that price at public offering. That's how it raised $75 billion. And here's the issue. The company sidestepped the typical IPO process where it makes the case to investors about what its valuation should be. Instead, SpaceX went directly and just said, take it or leave it, $135. So considering the company is currently losing money, is it really worth more right now than, say, JP Morgan Chase, for example? Well, we're going to find out that in real time because the company's assertions didn't get tested in the IPO process.
15: There's also the unknown of how retail investors will affect the stock. Can you explain that?
17: Yeah, retail investors, meaning individuals, can buy the stock before it's public. This typically is limited to about 10% of shares being issued. SpaceX, though, set aside a lot more, reportedly 30%. Here's the thing, though. Retail investors can be quick to buy and sell, so we'll see that get tested in the next few days in the form of whether it's going to cause more volatility than you typically see.
15: Marketplace's Nova Safo. Thank you, Nova.
17: You're welcome.
15: Let's do the numbers. The FTSE in London is up about 1%. Dow, S&P, and NASDAQ futures are up in the 1/10 to 5/10 percent range, with the Dow future up 242 points. The 10-year Treasury yield is up at 4.49%.
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15: For the challenges facing rural health care, there are big structural solutions, federal and state policy, as well as industry networks and initiatives. But in many parts of rural America, those solutions are lacking, and more communities are facing hospital closures or reductions in the type of care available. So what do you do if you live far from an emergency room? What agency do you have over getting the health care you need? I pose this question to Dr. LaWanda Grizzette, Chief of Cardiology at University of South Alabama Health in Mobile.
18: For someone who has a chronic condition, would be helpful to try to game plan. If I had to go somewhere, where would I go?
15: Mm-hmm.
18: And try to arrange to have a visit at that place and establish a care relationship with that place that you might end up going if you got into trouble, so that there is some records and there's some physician or nurse practitioner or physician's assistant who knows you.
15: Oh, this makes a lot of sense. So, for example, if you know you have diabetes or high blood pressure,
18: yes,
15: you go in advance to the closest hospital to you and just say, hey, here are my medical records, just in case I get brought here in an emergency.
18: Yeah, and try to have a relationship there. Have a visit. Have a visit. If you have diabetes, and see a primary care doctor or an endocrinologist. If you have asthma, COPD, see a pulmonologist. You have heart disease, see a cardiologist or a primary care, so that you are somehow known to that system.
15: You mentioned that you're seeing people make really challenging choices around health insurance and health care. It's been going up for everybody, people on the exchanges, people off the exchanges. Can you talk a little bit more about what you've seen in that regard?
18: A lot of times in medicine, we talk about compliance, how often patients do what we say and follow through with our recommendations, prescriptions, and so forth. And I'm seeing more patients that are having issues with compliance that are financial. So, you know, sort of in the past, it might have been, well, I couldn't tolerate that medication, or sometimes I didn't think I needed it. And I'm seeing more non-compliance because, well, I went to the pharmacy and they told me how much it was and I really couldn't afford that. Or I am planning to get that, but I have to borrow some money first to get it, and this someone's going to help me.
19: We just heard about another 7 million people dropping their ACA coverage. A lot of people are about to lose Medicaid because of new work requirements and other things. So what does that look like?
18: I think that healthcare has been stressed and stretched for a while now. I think the COVID pandemic was a huge stressor. This is going to be another huge stressor that I feel we're probably even less prepared for. I mean, you know, sort of the wave of underinsurance. Underinsurance. I think it looks like a lot of people with chronic diseases showing up to the few hospitals that have emergency rooms, and those emergency rooms being overwhelmed.
15: That's Dr. LaWanda Grisette, Chief of Cardiology at University of South Alabama Health. We also spoke with two administrators there about how they're preparing for the effects of healthcare changes stemming from that GOP tax and spending law passed last year. The Marketplace Morning Report podcast feed will have that if you miss it on air, and it's all gathering online at marketplace.org. In New York, I'm Kimberly Adams with the Marketplace Morning Report. 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
4: At 7:59 on a Friday, I'm Lou Warner. Get a banker's eye view of the Bloomington Normal economy and why he thinks now is the time for the community to ponder how it can support transformational projects. That story is coming this afternoon during All Things Considered. The Sun Idea story is made possible in part by Bloomington Normal Audiology. It's looking like we got a break from the bad weather today. It's sunny with a high of around 79 here in Bloomington Normal. This is WGLT, Bloomington Normal's public media.
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21: Good morning. President Trump again claims his threats of more bombings pushed Iran to make a deal. He also called that deal a little conceptual, while Iran says they haven't agreed. What's going on? It's Morning Edition from NPR News. Trump's budget calls for cutting all of the U.S. Forest Service R&D funding. I'm Steve Inskeep.
22: And I'm Leila Fadel. The head of the agency asks for NPR's help to change the narrative that it's stopping research. Also, the latest on the president's mission to rename the Kennedy Center. And the lead singer of the 90s ska band, Sublime, died just before their biggest album came out. Now his son has gotten the band back together. It's Friday, June 12th. On this day in 1967, the Supreme Court struck down bans on interracial marriages. The news is next.
23: Live from NPR News in Washington, I'm Corva Coleman. A key surveillance program that lets the U.S. collect intelligence abroad is going to expire today. This is Section 702 of the Foreign Intelligence Surveillance Act, or FISA. Lawmakers have opposed the incoming acting director of national intelligence, Bill Pulte. He's a supporter of President Trump. Pulte runs an agency overseeing mortgages and has no intelligence background. Trump is nominating federal prosecutor Jay Clayton for the permanent job as DNI. Delaware Democratic Senator Chris Coons says it's possible Congress will vote to extend the FISA measure.
24: We can if someone other than Bill Pulte is acting DNI or if someone else is confirmed as DNI. With the House out of session for a week, it won't happen soon. It won't have any significant impact on FISA operations in the next few weeks.
23: He spoke to NPR's Morning Edition. There's a lack of clarity around a potential peace deal with Iran. President Trump says one is close. Iran's foreign ministry says no deal has been finalized. An Israeli airstrike in Lebanon has damaged a UNESCO-listed World Heritage site. It's in the southern city of Tyre. NPR's Jane Araf has details.
2: The ancient port of Tyre is an important Roman site, conquered by Alexander the Great and key to a powerful maritime empire. On Sunday, an Israeli airstrike cracked some of the 2,000-year-old walls, damaged columns, and shifted ancient capitals in what is known as the Egyptian port, an antiquities official, Nader Saklawi, tells NPR. He says some of the damage was caused when metal parts of a generator went flying following a strike that destroyed a century-old heritage house. Israel says it is launching attacks on Hezbollah in Tyre on Lebanon's southern coast. It did not say what it was targeting in that strike Sunday. Jane Araf, NPR News, Beirut.
23: The Men's World Cup soccer tournament has begun. Public transit agencies across the U.S. will move millions of fans to World Cup matches. NPR's Joel Rose reports there are already tensions at the main rail hub in New York City.
3: NJ Transit is so worried about problems at New York's Penn Station that it's chartered two large boats to ferry fans across the Hudson River after matches, if necessary. The agency's CEO, Chris Kaluri, says he told a top aide to start working on a backup plan during a recent string of infrastructure failures at Penn Station.
6: Lance, I think I texted you at some like ungodly hour and said, yeah, we're going to need a bigger boat.
3: Kaluri says he will not hesitate to blame any rail problems on Amtrak, which owns Penn Station and the nearby tracks. Amtrak officials say they're prepared to deliver smooth and reliable service. The first match in New Jersey is set for Saturday. Joel Rose, NPR News.
23: This is NPR.
4: From the WGLT Newsroom, I'm Lou Warner. The McLean County Board approved detailed zoning rules around large data centers Thursday night, regulating infrastructure, water, and power use, as well as potential environmental impacts. County Board Member Alex Duffy praised the detail.
7: It's going to provide some of the strongest regulations in the region, Central Illinois region.
4: County officials have said the rules are particularly important given the legislature's failure to add state-level regulations during the spring session. Thousands of McLean County residents lost power when strong storms rolled through the area last night. There were scattered reports of downed trees, including one that fell onto an apartment building in Bloomington. Tiffany Dixon lives next door to the unit in the 600 block of East Chestnut where the large tree collapsed.
8: It got very dusty, so I don't really know if it was a tornado, but it was scary. It was breezy.
4: McLean County Emergency Management reports no injuries from the storms. Bloomington Mayor Dan Brady says a lot of construction projects are coming together this summer, totaling more than $315 million in public and private investment projects.
25: When you look at the Empire Flats, 207 units. When you talk about the GJ Lofts development, when you talk about a new Carl campus, that medical side of things, the Lifelong Access project downtown.
4: Brady says that doesn't include state and local repair construction. Brady says the Empire Flats housing development has great potential to make housing more affordable. He says it could begin construction mid-July, just south and east of the Community Players Theater. And the City of Bloomington and Town of Normal are bringing a brand new 300-drone light show to the Interstate Center. The July 2nd show marks the 250th anniversary of the country, with animation elements, custom audio, and synchronization featuring patriotic images and community-inspired visuals. Gates will open at 6 with food, live music, and family activities leading up to the event. The show kicks off at 9. Bloomington and Normal are still running identical 4th of July fireworks shows in Fairview and Miller Parks on the holiday. I'm Lou Warner, WGLT.
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4: Good morning at 8:07. This is WGLT and I'm Lou Warner. It's looking to be sunny with a high of around 79 today. The ska band Sublime is releasing its first album since 1996. That's in around 15 minutes. 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
22: It's Morning Edition from NPR News. I'm Leila Fadel.
21: And I'm Steve Inskeep. Judging by his words, President Trump shifted from one reality to another in the course of a day.
22: The president said Thursday morning that the U.S. was planning new strikes on Iran. By the afternoon, the president talked of a peace deal already agreed to that could be signed, quote, soon. There's no confirmation that either of the president's contradictory claims were true. Iran says it has not agreed yet. This is the latest of the president's many sudden shifts on Iran, which again moved the stock market.
21: NPR international correspondent Aya Batraoui has been trying to sort out what, if anything, is really happening. Aya, good morning.
0: Good morning, Steve.
21: Or I should say good afternoon in the Middle East, where you are.
0: Yes.
21: Setting aside the president's words, what has actually happened in the war this week?
0: It's been a week of whiplash attacks that threaten to unravel the entire ceasefire. And that's because this is a tenuous ceasefire that's neither a full peace nor a full-blown war, and it can quickly spiral. You know, after Israel bombed Lebanon's capital, Beirut, on Sunday, we saw Iran firing missiles at Israel in defense of the Iran-backed Hezbollah. Then Israel bombed Iran, and even Yemen's Houthis started launching missiles at Israel. And then Iran downed an American helicopter on Monday as the U.S. is trying to move ships through the Strait of Hormuz. And twice the U.S. attacked Iranian military sites this week in Iran, including hitting water reservoirs that thousands of people in Iran rely on for drinking water. We also saw the U.S. disabling three ships heading to Iranian ports as part of a naval blockade on Iran. But Stephen, one of those attacks, three Indian sailors were killed. And throughout all of this, Iran is attacking U.S. bases in Kuwait, Bahrain, and Jordan.
21: Wow, pretty violent week. But the president is now making this statement. He has said multiple times that peace is at hand. What is he saying this time?
0: He's basically calling it a done deal now. Here's what he told reporters at the White House yesterday about Iran.
5: And they've all approved the deal. Everybody's approved the deal. Now we'll get it finished up, and hopefully that'll be done.
0: So, Steve, while he's saying everyone has approved the deal, he's leaving out a clear timeline for when that can happen. He says it could happen in the next few days with the two sides signing a deal in Europe. But Iran says it's not yet done. Iran's foreign ministry says a deal has not been finalized. And Iranian media say that 2 weeks ago, there was almost a deal in place, but they say Trump added new demands. But what we know is Trump does want this war to end. This war is unpopular among Americans. This week, inflation hiked past 4% in the U.S. That's the highest in several years, with gas prices up. So Trump's singular focus now is on getting the Strait of Hormuz open again. And any deal that extends the ceasefire so both sides can lift their blockades in the Gulf won't include nuclear talks. That'll come later. But for that oil to flow through the strait again, you know, Iran has its demands. They continue to demand an end to Israel's war in Lebanon, which Israel so far isn't willing to do. They want assurances that they won't be bombed again, and they want the U.S. to unfreeze billions of their dollars.
21: You're telling us all this, of course, from Dubai in the United Arab Emirates. What do some of Iran's neighbors, like the one you're in, think of all this?
0: Well, Qatar, for example, has been taking on a bigger role in mediating. This week, Qatari officials were in Iran, and yesterday, Trump and Qatar's emir held a call in which messages from Iran were exchanged, and it's possible that is why Trump called off more attacks. But the United Arab Emirates, where I am, Steve, has also shifted its tone from being hawkish on Iran to aligning more with other countries in the region about ending this war. So this really leaves Israel as the only country railing against a diplomatic track. We've seen how that's led to heated conversations between Trump and Israel's prime minister, and both men face elections this year in which this war is playing a big part.
21: NPR international correspondent Aya Batraoui in Dubai. Thanks so much.
0: Thanks, Steve.
22: Let's bring Aaron David Miller into the conversation. He served as a negotiator and advisor on the Middle East for the State Department under both Democratic and Republican presidents. He's now a senior fellow at the Carnegie Endowment for International Peace. Good morning and welcome back to the program.
9: Morning, Leila. Great to be here with you.
22: In the span of just a few hours, President Trump went from threatening Iran with more attacks and the seizure of Kharg Island to announcing a, quote, great settlement of the war. He even said, quote, we ended the war with Iran. Could a dramatic shift, like the president describes, really have happened this quickly?
9: No. And we've been here before. There's a bit of wash, rinse, and repeat here. I think by CNN's count, this is the 39th time the president, including yesterday, 39th time the president has basically put out a statement indicating we're on the cusp of an actual deal. I think it's reasonable to assume, and it is an assumption, that we're closer than ever, but ever actually has been extremely difficult to define when you're talking about Donald Trump and U.S.-Iranian negotiations.
22: Can Americans, U.S. allies, and foes like Iran believe the United States when the president is constantly changing the narrative so dramatically from threats of all-out war to close to peace to all-out war?
9: It's hard. We've undermined our credibility, I think, by wandering all over the parking lot. That's what happens in a war of choice when in essence, you don't define your objectives and you overestimate your own capacities and underestimate the capacity of the adversary. As you Porter suggested, we have no formal confirmation from the Iranians, and I suspect that they'll want to put some distance between the recent military action that the U.S. undertook to suggest that they're not coming to the table to sign any sort of agreement under pressure.
22: Prior to Thursday's announcement of a potential deal, negotiations stalled. And as we heard from our correspondent, Aya Petraoui, there was a lot of violence up until today. What does that suggest to you about what might have happened, is still happening at the negotiating table?
9: I mean, I think you've got two parties. And the Iranians, I think, their pain threshold is a bit higher. They think they're winning. I don't think they're delusional. It's a brutal, repressive, authoritarian regime. But I think it's taken advantage of this war of choice to weaponize geography and directly challenge the United States, which is new. The late departed Supreme Leader Ali Khamenei would have been very cautious, very risk-averse in terms of challenging the U.S., and the Iranians have done that. The question is whether they've reached the conclusion that they've squeezed enough out of the United States in order to agree to this memorandum of understanding, which I hope isn't going to turn into a memorandum of misunderstanding.
22: I mean, so far, we haven't heard from the Iranians that they've actually agreed to this deal. Both Iran and the U.S. have claimed to have the upper hand with control of the Strait of Hormuz, that key waterway. Who do you think is really in control, and could that change in the next few days?
9: Look, the Iranians have weaponized geography. Yeah, their nuclear program. They want to become a nuclear latent weapon state. That is to say, have all the elements that is required to produce a weapon, the fissile material, weapon miniaturization of the warhead, the computer modeling, the delivery system, without perhaps making a decision to actually acquire a weapon. But their new nuke, so to speak, is Straits. And I think the Straits will, in fact, open, but we're going to live, I think, from here on in with the ever-present reality that whenever something goes wrong or whenever the Iranians want anything, they can constrain shipping there.
22: Mm. You mentioned earlier that this leadership in Iran is directly challenging the United States. I mean, what do we know about Iran's leadership at this point and their willingness to embrace U.S. terms for a deal?
9: You know, I have to be honest here. I'm not an Iranian expert. I don't play one on television. I think there's a degree of opacity here with respect to what we really know about who's making the decisions and how they're being made. I think it's quite clear that Mujtaba al-Khamenei, the late leader's son, is involved in this process. They're invoking his name. He was apparently injured. How long it's going to take him, or whether or not he'll ever emerge with the influence that his father had, is unclear. The Islamic Revolutionary Guard Corps, the Basiji commanders, the security intel guys, I think it's safe to say that they are making the decisions. And as someone said, we've gone from divine power in Iran to hard power. And these guys basically have now survived the onslaught of the United States, the world's most formidable military power, and the region's most formidable military power, Israel. And in a way, they've called our bluff and gotten through this. So they're going to emerge emboldened, weakened in certain respects, but emboldened and capable of projecting their power.
22: And really quickly, I mean, even if there is a memorandum of understanding, the Iran nuclear deal took years to negotiate. Do you see this playing out over the course of months or years?
9: Like weeks and months. And these negotiations are going to represent the combination of root canal operations and migraine headaches. They are going to be incredibly painful if, in fact, they continue.
22: Aaron David Miller is a longtime diplomat who's now with the Carnegie Endowment for International Peace. Thank you again for your time.
9: Thanks, Lila.
21: Pope Leo is finishing a visit to Spain by focusing on refugees. He told those gathered on the island of Gran Canaria that the gospel demands the world must act. NPR religion correspondent Jason DeRose reports.

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1: It's 8:19. Thanks for being here today. I'm Lou Warner. President Trump is trying to downsize the U.S. Forest Service and eliminate wildfire and smoke research. That's in about 15 minutes. Some other stories you're hearing on WGLT today. Three Uptown Normal buildings and that mural are targeted for demolition. The state wants to change how math is taught in schools. And Bloomington Normal will mark America's 250th birthday with a big drone show. You can find more on those three stories and others now at WGLT.org. It's looking to be sunny with a high of around 79 today here in Bloomington Normal. 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
9: 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I'm Leila Faldad.
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3: 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Good morning and happy Friday. I'm Lou Warner. Thousands of athletes, coaches, and volunteers are lacing up their sneakers for the Special Olympics Illinois Summer Games in Bloomington Normal this weekend. And 3 Uptown Normal buildings and that mural are targeted for demolition. 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
4: Live from NPR News in Washington, I'm Dave Mattingly. President Trump says he expects the U.S. and Iran to sign an agreement within days to end the war. The president called off additional airstrikes against Iran yesterday after saying the two countries had reached a deal. However, Iran's foreign ministry says no agreement's been finalized. Aaron David Miller served as a negotiator and advisor in the Middle East for the State Department under Democratic and Republican presidents. He says Iran will want to send a message in any agreement with the U.S.
5: I suspect that they'll want to put some distance between the recent military action that the U.S. undertook to suggest that they're not coming to the table to sign any sort of agreement under pressure.
4: He was speaking to NPR's Morning Edition. President Trump says the U.S. naval blockade of Iranian ports will remain in place until an agreement is signed. The Trump administration says it's suspending federal funding meant to curb homelessness in Los Angeles, citing financial mismanagement. More than 400,000 homes and businesses in the Midwest are still without power this morning as a result of strong storms. They included tornadoes. The vast majority of outages are in 2 states, Illinois and Indiana. Thousands of outages are also reported in Michigan and Wisconsin. 1 storm death is in Iowa. This is NPR News.
3: From the WGLT Newsroom, I'm Lou Warner. The mayor of Bloomington says a large housing development on East Empire Street, north of Bloomington Country Club, will begin construction in mid-July. Dan Brady says he's excited about Empire Flats.
6: 207 units of eventually getting there over a cross of 7 buildings. And so I think that that is something that has great potential when we talk about housing, when we talk about affordable housing.
3: Brady says the city is seeing construction on $315 million of private and public projects begin this summer. Even smaller projects are beginning to surge. The city says construction permits are up nearly 103% so far this year compared to the same time last year. The Town of Normal's Historical Preservation Commission will decide whether 3 long vacant buildings around Uptown Circle should be demolished. The buildings are on the northern half of the circle, along Constitution Boulevard, and could be easily recognized by a colorful mural on an outer wall. The town has owned the property since 2006, and now plans to develop retail and housing on both sides of the Constitution Trail. Artists previously sued the town to try and keep the mural intact. McLean County residents have largely rallied against data centers locating in central Illinois. And some, like Normal resident Michelle Blotheim, praised the county for adopting more stringent regulations last night.
7: We as community members very much need the protections and the guardrails that are put in place by these zoning rules.
3: The enhanced zoning rules regulate infrastructure, water and power use, and require data center owners to provide special equipment and training to local fire protection districts. And thousands of athletes, coaches, and volunteers are lacing up their sneakers for the Special Olympics Illinois Summer Games in Bloomington Normal this weekend. Special Olympics spokesperson Michelle Mayer says the event is her favorite weekend of the year because it brings the community together.
8: You know, Special Olympics Illinois is, of course, about our athletes, but it's about them belonging in the community, so it's really exciting to see all those people come together.
3: The Summer Games kick off with opening ceremonies tonight at Hancock Stadium. You can find more stories at WGLT.org. I'm Lou Warner.
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10: 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I'm Leila Fadel.
11: And I'm Steve Inskeep. Today is a deadline for the Kennedy Center to stop promoting President Trump. A judge said the Washington Arts Center must remove Trump's name from all of its branding, including the marble front of its building in Washington. They were in the middle of complying when they chose another course. NPR's Elizabeth Blair, what are they doing?
12: The Kennedy Center's Board of Trustees on Thursday decided to appeal the ruling. Just to back up a little bit, U.S. District Judge Christopher Cooper ruled on two lawsuits, one from Representative Joyce Beatty, who is an ex officio board member of the Kennedy Center, meaning she serves on the board because of her role as an elected official. Another suit was from a coalition of cultural and preservation groups. The judge ruled that it was, quote, crystal clear that the Kennedy Center was intended as a living memorial to its namesake and that only Congress could change that, so that Trump's name had to come down.
11: And initially, the Kennedy Center appointees, somewhat uncharacteristically for this administration, were complying with the court order rather than appealing it to a higher court. It seemed like that for a minute.
12: That's right. The center's general counsel sent a memo to staff telling them to start removing Trump's name from the logo, all indoor and outdoor sign groups. The judge ruled that it was, quote, crystal clear that the Kennedy Center was intended as a living memorial to its namesake and that only Congress could change that, so that Trump's name had to come down.
11: And initially, the Kennedy Center appointees, somewhat uncharacteristically for this administration, were complying with the court order rather than appealing it to a higher court. It seemed like that for a minute.
12: That's right. The center's general counsel sent a memo to staff telling them to start removing Trump's name from the logo, all indoor and outdoor sign.
11: Rather than appealing it to a higher court, it seemed like that for a minute.
12: That's right. The center's general counsel sent a memo to staff telling them to start removing Trump's name from the logo, all indoor and outdoor sign, etc. And that was happening. The memo also said his name would come off the building. And people were expecting it to happen early this morning. There's a pretty active group of protesters who even set up a webcam from an apartment in the nearby Watergate to watch it happen. But his name is still there.
11: What's the case for keeping it the Trump Kennedy Center?
12: The government filed a motion for a stay, which says the Kennedy Center would be, quote, forced to squander time and money only to potentially revert back to the current name after appeal. They also say removing Trump's name will hurt the center's fundraising and will contribute to its financial decline. Now, ever since Trump took over the Kennedy Center, artists have canceled shows and ticket sales have plummeted.
11: Very interesting to say that it's squandering time and money to change the name of the Kennedy Center when the Kennedy Center board changed the name of the Kennedy Center. In any case, how have the plaintiffs responded, the people who want the name down?
12: Congresswoman Joyce Beatty is being represented by Norm Eisen of the Democracy Defenders Action and Nathaniel Zielinski of the Washington Litigation Group. In a joint statement, they write, quote, the Trump administration's 11th hour gambit after waiting nearly 2 weeks evinces desperation. That is what they should be feeling because they don't have a legal leg to stand on, end quote. They have filed an opposition to the government's motion for a stay.
11: Okay, we'll continue listening for your reporting to see what happens next. Elizabeth, thanks.
12: Thank you, Steve.
11: That's NPR's Elizabeth Blair on the Kennedy Center.
10: More big cuts to federal funding for science are coming. President Trump has already canceled or suspended about a quarter of all funding for the National Science Foundation and National Institutes of Health. His latest budget proposes eliminating all forest research at the start of the summer fire season. NPR's Kirk Sigler reports.
13: Few public universities get more federal research funding than the University of Washington. And so the atmosphere on this leafy Seattle campus is tense, even in lower profile places once considered safe from White House politics, like the Forestry School. Here, U.S. Forest Service funding cuts would have immediate consequences as the West looks poised for an epic summer of fires and smoke.
14: You have time, I can show you the map, or sure. Probably you have seen the map.
13: Fire ecologist Ernesto Alvarado is looking at a giant map of the U.S. on a computer. It shows where wildfire smoke is, where it's forecast to drift, as well as the harmful particulates in it. He zooms in on a wildfire burning in New Mexico.
14: So if someone is living in Ruidoso, New Mexico, which this fire is close to Ruidoso, they can go and see where the smoke is going to.
13: Alvarado and Forest Service colleagues at the nearby Pacific Wildland Fire Sciences Lab created this map. It's updated in real time with the help of a team of grad students and IT staff here at UW.
14: We need to bring new technology fast.
13: This taxpayer-funded tech is now widely used by governments, elite firefighting teams, and popular apps that people rely on when the smoke gets bad. It's the product, Alvarado says, of institutional knowledge developed through Forest Service research into smoke and fires.
14: You are integrating the knowledge and the science developed over decades by one team in Seattle.
13: But the Seattle Smoke Lab is now on a list of 56 out of 90 research stations identified for closure. It's part of the Trump administration's controversial Forest Service reorganization, including the relocation of its headquarters from D.C. to Utah. Morgan Varner is worried. He was a fire behavior scientist at the Seattle lab until 2019.
15: There's a haphazard to it that I think is troubling from a scientist standpoint.
13: Current lab employees did not respond to interview requests, but Varner doubts most of the staff here will be willing to relocate. The lab was put in Seattle due to its international airport and major research university.
15: Seattle is a technology hub, and so the Forest Service Lab, people may think that they're sort of backwoods out measuring some trees, but this is a lab that is working with the brightest minds based in Seattle.
16: Okay, so I need you to help me change the narrative. We aren't closing research.
13: 2,700 miles to the east, U.S. Forest Service Chief Tom Schultz is sitting in the agency's soon-to-be former headquarters off the National Mall.
16: Research is important. Science is extremely important in this organization, and it has been.
13: But Schultz says the Forest Service has a $3 billion maintenance backlog, and closing or consolidating buildings that house some research stations will save money.
16: This administration is trying to be thoughtful as we move forward in terms of we involve the employees in so much of our discussions. We've got to get our budget under control. We knew we had a big shortfall coming in.
13: Schultz says science is still a priority, but as boss, President Trump's proposed budget for the Forest Service zeroes out all research and development funding. The chief doesn't seem to think that will actually happen.
16: It was zeroed out in the 26 budget and zeroed out in the 27 budget. Congress did something different. We built an organizational structure based on what Congress has funded us to do. If Congress were to adopt the president's budget, then we will pivot accordingly.
13: If that were to happen, the U.S. Forest Service would be a skeleton of its former self, just as climate change is accelerating the frequency and severity of wildfires in the U.S. Back in Washington State, Dave Upthegrove, the elected public lands commissioner here, is standing at a popular trailhead near the Mount Baker Snoqualmie National Forest.
17: The research that's being done at these labs in Washington State helps inform our wildfire response and contributes to improving public safety for people throughout the state of Washington, particularly in rural areas.
13: Upthegrove, a Democrat, says early on in the Forest Service reorg, his agency was briefed often and assured that critical research would not be affected.
17: But recently, the Forest Service has gone radio silent, and we've not been able to get updates on the progress, the status, and the outcome of this work. So we are nervous.
13: Nervous as these lush Pacific Northwest woods he's standing in, once thought immune from major fires, could be flammable or at least choked in smoke in a matter of weeks. Kirk Sigler, NPR News, Seattle.
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3: Live from the campus of Illinois State University, I'm Lou Warner. 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I think this will be a pretty cool show tonight. Rostam's new album is full of sounds you'd hear on an Americana album, like twangy guitars, but he's also folded in Middle Eastern instruments, like the saz. Tonight at 7 on World Cafe, Rostam talks about fusing those cultures on American stories. Plus, he performs live. It's going to be sunny today here in Bloomington Normal. You get a high of around 79. If you're going to the farmer's market tomorrow morning, it looks to be clear until around 1 p.m., so you should be good. Thanks for hanging out with us on this Friday. This is WGLT, Bloomington Normal's public media.
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19: The White House is not giving up. It's continuing a push to preempt states from passing their own AI laws. The majority of states now have some sort of AI regulation in place, and the Trump administration wants to get rid of this patchwork approach. Last year, it tried and failed to get a ban on state AI laws included in a defense spending bill. President Trump eventually signed an executive order to try to clamp down, but states have continued to adopt new AI laws. Now, several new efforts in Congress have emerged, one tied to a pair of tech regulation proposals in the Senate. We asked Maria Curie for the latest. She's a tech policy reporter at Axios.
21: We learned of a bipartisan package recently, and we once again are in a new area that is partisan. And essentially what we reported earlier this week is that the White House and Senator Marsha Blackburn, a Republican, are working to come up with an entirely new package separate from the bipartisan package that we learned about just the previous week that would essentially get at this AI state-level preemption question. It would also include the Senate version of the Kids Online Safety Act, which, of course, is the bill that Blackburn has been championing for years. It would also include the No Fakes Act, which would protect artists and regular people from their name, image, and likeness from being used without their permission. And it would also include some age verification requirements. So it's really interesting, the White House doing kind of a 180 from the bipartisan approach that we thought was going to be the thing that moves forward, you know, just before.
19: And so we've talked about kind of all of the various types of state AI laws that have passed. This would sort of target some and not others, right? There are sort of some carve-outs here.
21: Right. So kids' protections in the states would continue. Artist protections in the states would continue. What's really interesting about this new dynamic is that The Senate version of the Kids Online Safety Act, for example, has historically been opposed by industry and by House Republicans who say that the duty of care language, the requirement that companies have to take a minimum level of care for users, is overly burdensome. It could lead to free speech violations. And yet here, a key Republican in the Senate who previously opposed White House efforts to preempt state level laws is now with the White House pushing this idea forward. And so we're waiting to see where industry lands and where House Republicans land on that.
19: That's Maria Curie at Axios. This conversation was part of our Tech Week in Review segment. You can find it on our website, marketplace.org/techbytes. Daniel Shin and Jesus Alvarado produce our show. Gary O'Keefe is our engineer. Daisy Palacios is the supervising producer. Nancy Fargali is the executive producer. I'm Megan McCarty-Carino, and that's Marketplace Tech. This is APM.
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4: 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I'm Kai Rizdahl. 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
3: This is Sound Ideas on WGLT. I'm Lou Winner. The mayor of Bloomington says summer is bringing more than $315 million in public and private investment projects. In particular, Dan Brady says housing construction is going well. City permits are up nearly 103% compared to the same time last year. Brady says he also looks forward to change at the Economic Development Council and an organization that more closely aligns with city priorities. The GJ Lofts residential rehab project downtown also includes a Starbucks coffee outlet, something that has the potential to cannibalize trade at existing businesses. In this Sound Ideas interview with WGLT's Charlie Schlenker, Mayor Brady talks about how he thinks the city should think about the question about when to say no to a proposal that might dilute trade.
6: I think a balance. If you can get that project to a point where there is 130-some units in that building, I think that that would mean that there would be more people coming in to downtown Bloomington, which could mean whatever their selection in any type of coffees or restaurants or things along those lines would be more of a wide variety and would be more people hopefully choosing the Coffee Hounds or Ivy Lane or the Lab Coffees or places like that. Those all, I think, stand to benefit from more people downtown.
22: The council signed off on phasing of the rehab of the old State Farm Fire building downtown. Phase one is 57 studio, one bedroom and two bedroom apartments, and then the ground floor commercial. How difficult was it for the city to say, okay, yeah, you can do it in stages instead of all at once like you'd originally agreed to?
6: that seemed to be, from the financial component, which was extremely important, obviously, to urban equities, seemed to be the only way it was going to be able to get done. And so versus what we were first hearing in 2019, when the building was going to be taken down and decommissioned, if you will, we're in a much better position. If we've got to phase it versus nothing, that's a better for the city. It gets back to, I think, with Bloomington and maybe a new day of dawning, meaning how are we going to figure out a way to do it instead of either just saying, no, it can't be done, or being told it can't be done. And I, again, send kudos to our economic folks that not only on this project, but on many other projects have found a way. And these things take time.
22: Update us on the Empire Flats project. That's supposed to go on Route 9 just north of and a little east of the Bloomington Country Club. It's a fairly big development.
6: We believe, and from the most recent information shared with the city, that they're expecting construction to begin mid-July. 207 units eventually getting there over a cross of seven buildings. And so I think that that is something that has great potential. When we talk about housing, when we talk about affordable housing, this particular project get off the ground.
22: How is the summer proceeding? I mean, in an overarching sense, how fast is the housing picture changing?
6: Well, I think when you look at the projects that have been talked about, when you look at the Empire Flats, 207 units. When you talk about the GJ Lofts development, when you talk about a new Carl campus, that medical side of things, the Lifelong Access project downtown, the transfer station, the city's downtown streetscape plan, all these things are coming together. Right now, there's some $315 million in public and private investments. So it's a summer of construction. It's a summer of investment. And hopefully will be a summer where people see transformations going on that are very positive for this community.
22: This is Sound Ideas. I'm Charlie Schlenker. We're talking with Dan Brady, the mayor of Bloomington. The council has approved a sort of a template for what they want to see out of the Economic Development Council moving forward. It includes some proof of performance items. How many of those items was the city not getting already? Some of them seem pretty basic, like periodic reports, written reports, proof that you're following financial rules and regulations and that your expenses are all on the up and up. Wasn't that happening?
6: To a degree, it was. To a enough sufficient degree, our community development people that we sat down with, we asked for, what would you like to see moving forward with the Economic Development Council? And I have to tell you, with the Economic Development Council, wearing my mayor's hat versus my representative hat, I have been skeptical. And now that there's been a change in leadership there, and now we have an interim director, it's really brought a lot of things to the forefront of how we're going to move forward and what we're going to move forward with. And when you talk about some of the things that were metrics, if you will, and when you talk about the finances, just before things changed with the Economic Development Council, there was a request of $120,000 be made by the city of Bloomington to be their investment side of things with the Economic Development Council. I was not in favor of that particular amount. We moved things back to the $100,000. We waited for a period of time until we had an interim director. The council took action the other evening. And this is not, Charlie, and it's something to point out, this is not we're just writing a check. When you say these metrics and things we want to see, this is going to be more of installments than it is anything else as time goes on. And I happen to be on the very committee that's going to talk about the future with the Economic Development Council.
22: Well, the mayors and city managers are ex officio members of the EDC board. Why weren't some of these issues addressed prior to the funding decision?
6: Well, I would probably point you to the fact that that's probably why we have the interim director now, and that's probably why things had changed on that front. And really the primary focus of that Economic Development Council is managing the enterprise zones of the counties that are involved in that enterprise zone, obviously McLean County being one of those. Now, the interim goes on, the board's talking about a search. That's where the discussion lies. Look, I see Bloomington doing so many things on their own. Is there a specialty niche with the EDC of things we can't cover and govern? And one of those things, obviously, is the enterprise zones.
22: One of the goals is to have the EDC efforts be in, quote, strategic alignment with city economic priorities. What are the city's economic priorities and how did those differ from what the EDC had been doing?
6: I think projects, meaning that I'd like to see the communication between the EDC and our city folks enhanced. I'd like to see that there are certain things that the city that have to do when they work on projects that they have to follow by government regulation, and other things that the EDC may not have to follow as strictly and may allow them some flexibility to do some things the city can't in negotiations with other potential investors and developers. And that could be an asset. That could be something where we could learn more of. However, what I don't want to see is duplication. I want to see the strengths and identify those strengths of what the EDC can do and how's that different from what the city of Bloomington is doing and can do in the future.
7: That's Bloomington Mayor Dan Brady. He spoke with Charlie Schlenker. 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And Bloomington Normal will mark America's 250th birthday with a big drone show. 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
24: Welcome to NewsHour. It's live from the BBC World Service in London. I'm Tim Franks. From blast-off to floating, SpaceX offers its shares for public purchase, with the possibility it could make Elon Musk the world's first trillionaire.
25: He's very determined. He's very focused on being number one, winning. His will is like nothing I've ever seen.
24: Also,
26: a bigger splash. David Hockney, painter. Comic genius, star of Swinging London of the 60s.
24: One of the world's best known and best loved contemporary artists, David Hockney, has died at the age of 88. Iran and the US both suggest they're close to a deal. Can we believe it this time? And the biggest sporting show in the world comes to Canada. Are Canadians buying the World Cup hoopla? All those stories and others after the news.
27: BBC News with Sue Montgomery. Shares in SpaceX are set to begin trading in New York and look likely to make Elon Musk the world's first trillionaire. The initial public offering on the Nasdaq stock exchange is the biggest in history, valuing SpaceX at about $1.8 trillion. Speaking from SpaceX headquarters as markets opened, Elon Musk discussed his motivations for launching the company.
28: If there's not a new company that enters space, we will never be a truly space-faring civilization. You know, while the other aerospace companies, they build good rockets and everything, they were simply not pursuing the technology that's necessary to make life multiplanetary. To make Star Trek, to make the exciting science fiction futures that we've read about real. And that's what SpaceX is all about.
27: State media in Iran have been outlining what they say is a draft Iranian-US deal to end the war, after Donald Trump said an agreement could be signed imminently. It's said to include an end to the conflict on all fronts, including Lebanon, the release of frozen Iranian assets, and a 60-day period for talks in Iran's nuclear program. Wira Davis is in Jerusalem.
29: It's not the first time that Mr. Trump has appeared to radically change his position. And as the American TV network CNN pointed out, on more than 30 occasions in recent weeks, the American president has suggested a deal with Iran is imminent. An Iranian foreign ministry spokesman said that such talk was speculative. It's also likely that any interim agreement will only cover an extension of the ceasefire and the reopening of the Strait of Hormuz, with more difficult issues left for subsequent peace talks.
27: One of the world's most influential artists, David Hockney, has died at the age of 88. Born in northern England, he emerged as a key figure in the pop art movement, known for his bold figurative work, economy of line and exploration of light and space. Here he is talking to the BBC about his life in 2022.
1: I'm usually drawing or painting, yeah. I mean, it's all I want to do now. I mean, I'm 85. How much longer do I have? I'm a smoker. But I might have 5 years, I don't know. I've had a very, very good life. I mean, I say I live in the now.
27: A landmark global agreement on safeguarding digital platform workers has been adopted by the UN's International Labour Organization. It aims to protect hundreds of millions of people who are employed by such platforms, such as food delivery or ride-hailing apps. Workers, regardless of employment status, will now have access to minimum wage, social security and workplace safety guarantees. World News from the BBC. Air accident investigators looking at the cause of the Air India plane disaster exactly a year ago have released an update but with few details. 260 people were killed in the crash, either on flight 171 bound for London or on the ground in Ahmedabad. India's Aircraft Accident Investigation Bureau said it was making significant progress. Stricter new immigration and asylum rules have come into force in the European Union. The European Commission said the comprehensive system was fair and firm and would deliver more secure borders. However, after 2 years of preparation, a dozen countries still don't have the necessary infrastructure in place. Hundreds of mourners have gathered in Gilgil in central Kenya for a memorial service honouring 16 schoolgirls who died in a suspected arson attack in their dormitory last month. Families placed flowers on top of coffins as they called for justice. 9 students arrested in connection to the blaze remain in custody. The Chinese government has accused foreign spies of attaching sensors to turtles and fish to monitor the country's waters. The Ministry of State Security said large marine animals were being used to help create underwater maps, which could identify any weak points in China's coastal defences. Here's Joanna Keane.
2: In a social media post, the ministry warns of a potentially serious threat to China's national security. Spy turtles and spy fish have apparently been found swimming in a specific area, collecting sensitive data which is transmitted overseas via satellite. It says devices powered by the waves and solar energy are also being used. China doesn't spell out which international spy agencies are involved, but it has made claims in the past about espionage attempts in its waters, including lighthouses hidden on the ocean floor to guide foreign submarines.
27: BBC News.
24: Hello and welcome to NewsHour. It's coming to you live from the BBC World Service studios in London. I'm Tim Franks. Something has happened today, has just happened, which will, in the years to come, either be seen as visionary or bonkers. I'm talking about Elon Musk's company SpaceX, for the first time publicly, offering just over 500 million shares for sale. The sound of Elon Musk ringing the bell to sound the start of trading on what will be the biggest IPO, initial public offering, in history. Here was the SpaceX founder talking at the Nasdaq exchange today.
10: It is certainly hard to believe that a little company that started in a warehouse in El Segundo is now going public for the with the largest IPO that ever. And let me tell you, if people had told me this was the gonna happen, I was like, man, you must be smoking some really good crack, because I think this company's gonna fail.
24: Elon Musk speaking just a short time ago. It's an offering that could make Elon Musk a trillionaire. On which point, how do you wrap your head around a number like a trillion? Here's the mathematician Matt Parker.
11: What does that really mean in terms of money? Well, if you wanted to earn $1 trillion in just your normal 9-to-5, 45-year career doing 40-hour work weeks, you would have to earn just over $10 million an hour.
24: It does put it in some sort of context. So what is the company? What's the business plan? And what are the assumptions investors are being asked to buy into, which will see SpaceX suddenly catapulted into being one of the world's most capitalized companies, meaning it would be worth getting on for $2 trillion, or at least that's what the market value would be. The BBC's Michelle Fleury spoke to me just before trading began from outside the NASDAQ in New York City.
13: I'm standing here in Times Square. There is quite a crowd gathered outside, people wondering if Elon Musk, the founder, will show up for the historic opening bell when later on today we'll start to see the first shares in SpaceX trading. It is a record breaker on many fronts. The company is only selling about 4% of shares, but it's raised $75 billion by selling them at $135 a share. And what you're getting for that is not just a rocket company, it's not just a satellite company, it's also a bet on the infrastructure that is going to underpin the AI boom. I'm talking about data centers in space and an even bigger ambition, and that is Elon Musk's hope to one day colonize Mars. In fact, he's even tied his compensation to that. Such is the sort of ambition that it's commanding this outsized price, which, as you pointed out, could make Elon Musk potentially, maybe later today, the world's first trillionaire, depending on how well the shares do. But, you know, it speaks to his outsized personality, that the view here on Wall Street from many is he's too big to bet against. We'll find out whether that's true or not. And of course, one thing to remember, Elon Musk will retain a strong control of the company even after it does go public.
24: But the AI part of SpaceX, I mean, it hasn't been doing as well as some other AI companies. And I just wonder whether you think there's any sense that people may be, you know, willing to hold on to their money until companies like Anthropic float later this year.
13: Well, I think this is why there's been so much focus on Wall Street about this, both on the Wall Street end of this, how much they would bend the rules to accommodate this, and also the significance of this to the banks. It's going to generate a lot of fees, and as you point out, pave the way for these other blockbuster IPOs that are expected later this year from other rival AI companies that kind of offer very different services. So this is testing the water for investors, and if it goes well, I suspect executives within Anthropic and OpenAI will breathe a sigh of relief as well.
24: Michelle Fleury speaking to me from outside the NASDAQ. That question then that I raised at the start, is this visionary or bonkers? The visionary bit you get at the start of SpaceX's listing document filed with the US Securities and Exchanges Commission. The opening sentence reads,
14: "Our mission, to build the systems and technologies necessary to make life multiplanetary, to understand the true nature of the universe, and to extend the light of consciousness to the stars."
24: The bonkers bit, well, you've got lots of skeptics saying that SpaceX and indeed the whole AI-driven market is wildly overvalued right now. Dan Ives is Global Head of Tech Research at the Wall Street investment firm Wedbush. Micah Curry is Vice President of Personal Finance at the London pension provider PensionBee. First, Dan, what does he make of this huge IPO?
15: This is a watershed event, not just for the overall markets in terms of the historical IPO, Musk becoming a trillionaire. If you're buying SpaceX, you're buying Musk. And I think many that bet against Musk and Tesla were proven historically wrong. And I think many are not going to make the same mistake. SpaceX is a one of one. And that's what investors are focused on. What's a historical day for the markets?
24: And Micah, I understand that you're a little bit more skeptical. If that's the case, can you tell me why?
16: Yes, I mean, there's no doubt that the technology is revolutionary and that it's changing our lives and it will change our lives. But even if these are great companies, when you are buying shares in them, you need to pay attention to the price. And at the potential prices that we are talking about here, it would be very difficult for an investor to come out ahead in a three-year period. As we heard, people are buying into Musk, and Musk comes with that hope and dreams premium. He's also quite a controversial figure. He can be quite erratic. And in fact, when SpaceX pulled back the curtain on its finances, you know, a lot of people were taken aback. The company's space business was generating less revenue than expected. The AI unit has surprisingly large losses. So I think there's a lot of hype. There's a lot of excitement, but we should probably proceed with caution. And if investors do want to slice, you know, that's understandable, but don't bet the farm on this.
24: Right. And on that point, Dan, I mean, for all your enthusiasm, and undoubtedly Musk has, you know, worked wonders, as you say, with a company like Tesla, the ratio of the valuation to the actual revenues, I mean, if the valuation is what we expect it to be, to what the revenues of SpaceX currently are, I mean, it's a huge difference, isn't it? I mean, we're getting on to a sort of 100 to 1. It will take a heroic leap of faith to believe that this bet will pay off in the long term.
15: Look, it will come down to execution, but I could also say many said the same thing about Facebook, Amazon, Nvidia, and they bought 10 years instead, and look where they are now. So the point is that we're in an AI revolution. It's a fourth industrial revolution. And Musk and SpaceX are a key part of that. Investors, if they're buying it, it's not about what revenues are today. It's about what does this look like in the next 3-4 years? Anthropic, OpenAI are clearly the leaders in the AI revolution. But a big reason why Musk and SpaceX are doing this is to try to narrow that gap with OpenAI, with Anthropic. And that's why this is also a key moment for the overall tech space.
24: And Micah, I mean, given that, there are so many people who are, I mean, as you put it, betting the farm on AI. I mean, it is currently not really delivering profits for a lot of companies. They're really shedding huge amounts of money in an effort to sort of keep pace. But if enough people are sort of piling into it, and if enough companies are invested in using artificial intelligence, and Elon Musk has this revolutionary idea of putting data centers in space to be powered by the sun, it's perhaps, yes, it is a bit of a leap of imagination, but it's one that could be plausible.
16: Yes, and I've always said we need to keep an open mind. The technology is transformative. There's no doubt about that. But history does teach us that transformative technologies and successful investments are not always the same thing. Railways changed the world, the internet changed the world, and still investors managed to overpay. These are serious businesses. Anthropic, OpenAI, SpaceX, they've got real revenues, they've got customers, and they're, of course, of strategic importance. What is striking here is the scale and the timing, and the fundamental of a good investment is still to look at what are you paying.
24: Mm. And given that, if you look at one of the bankers that's sort of underwriting this, Goldman Sachs, I mean, they are saying that they expect revenue from SpaceX's XAI division to go from $3 billion last year, which is, I mean, almost nothing in the AI field, to more than $300 billion in 2030. I mean, that's enormously rapid progress. I mean, do you think that really is credible?
15: Well, I think that's a big part of this as a data play. Part of the reason X merged with XAI, XAI merged with SpaceX. Ultimately, we think SpaceX merges with Tesla. In the AI world, data is the new oil, the new gold. Given where SpaceX plays, combined with XAI and what you're ultimately going to see with Starlink, you could argue over time they'll have more data basically than any company in the world.
24: And Micah, just finally, if I may, to you, is there a risk that perhaps if people are cautious, as Dan was saying right at the start of the interview, actually the sort of cautious thing to do

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1: Pen votes. So he has all that control. He can't be removed as CEO unless he chooses to leave. He controls who sits on the board. He can approve mergers and capital raises without asking shareholders. He can issue new shares, diluting your stake without your consent. And it has been described as the most management favorable governance structure ever to be brought to US markets at this scale.
2: And that was Micah Curry, Vice President of Personal Finance at the London pension provider PensionBee. And you also heard from Dan Ives, Global Head of Tech Research at the Wall Street investment firm Wedbush. And I'm seeing that Reuters news agency is saying that that SpaceX is expected to be trading at $171 per share, higher than the $135 per share initial offering price, that would give SpaceX actually a market value of $2.2 trillion, and very comfortably cement Musk's position as the world's first trillionaire.
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2: You're with NewsHour, live from the BBC World Service. I'm Tim Franks. One of the biggest figures in British art, and maybe one of the most influential recent figures in art, much more widely across the world, David Hockney, has died. He was 88. He rose to prominence in the pop art movement in the 1960s. But then, like some of the giants of modern art who preceded him, he went on to experiment with many different media, not just painting and drawing, but going to photographs, to iPads, to stained glass windows. In a moment, we'll hear from the art critic Rachel Campbell Johnston. Before that, Vincent Dowd looks back on Hockney's initial rise to art stardom.
10: David Hockney was known in the art world before he was 30, but the general public soon grew to know the name too.
11: 7 years ago, David Hockney won a scholarship from Bradford to the Royal College of Art in London. Now he has paintings in museums and private collections all over the world.
10: Hockney had a genius for publicity.
12: Hockney's always been irreverent about the British art establishment. He was something of an intruder on the smart Bond Street art scene. Ever since he appeared at his first one-man show in a gold lamé suit, Hockney's dyed hair, his boyfriends, and his sheer popularity have made more headlines than his talent.
10: But from the beginning, David Hockney was also dedicated to his art. He left the Royal College of Art in London, where he'd won a gold medal, in 1962.
13: On these etchings, I have to have it out on the balcony because there's awful fumes when you put in the plate. And so I just closed the window to keep them out and let them blow away into Powis Terrace.
10: It was bohemian life in Powis Terrace, Notting Hill, which later helped make Hockney a star in a film documentary of 1974.
14: A bigger splash. David Hockney, painter, comic, genius, star of swinging London of the 60s. Why do the glamour go stale?
10: Hockney let the camera in on his complex friendships and on the aftermath of his first big relationship with the American Peter Schlesinger. Hockney was open and likable.
15: I think it's not as good. My art is not as good as some people think. It's not as bad as some people think as well, but I assume I will get...

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8: It's the Friday News Roundup. I'm Nyla Boodoo. Here with us, your expert panel on the week's top stories, David Smith, Washington Bureau Chief for The Guardian, Megan Scully, Congress Editor at Bloomberg News, and Naftali Ben-David, Politics and Government Editor at The Washington Post. Let's jump now into what we're learning from the latest primary races. First up, Nevada, where affordability in one of the President Trump's key tax policies is coming to head. Trump's no tax on tips policy promised to help working class people. It worked in Nevada, where he became the first Republican presidential candidate to win the state in 20 years. But after Las Vegas saw a steep drop in tourism last year, many workers say higher costs for groceries, healthcare, housing, and gas have swallowed any savings from the president's tax relief plan. Megan, so we saw the state primary election on Tuesday. As we started this whole hour talking about inflation in the economy, what happened with Vegas voters here this week?
9: So it's really interesting to watch. There are three House districts that are competitive, currently held by Democrats in the Vegas area. And these are three seats that if Republicans had any chance of flipping, these are three of those seats. And if they were to flip these seats, they could then forestall losses elsewhere in the country. Because this no tax on tips policy had been so popular, of course, prior to tax season and prior to the Iran war, it was thought that these districts, that it was a reasonable pickup chance for Republicans. But what we're seeing there is this sort of culmination of Trump's economic policies, the tariff policies, immigration policies have helped really driven down the number of tourists, down about 17% in terms of tourists from Canada, and 8% overall this year over last. And then when you look at increased gas prices and whatnot, people who have benefited from this very much heralded no tax on tip policy that was a centerpiece of Trump's tax bill last year are basically using any money that they have gained from that to offset the costs of Trump's other policies. So people are not going out and buying big screen TVs or taking extravagant vacations. They are paying their gas bills and they're paying off debt that they've accrued. And so this is, you know, while this is something that is felt acutely in Nevada, it is interesting, you know, it's

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1: Haven't tried it because I think the stigma

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5: I'm Nyla Boodoo. Let's get back to 1A's International News Roundup with our fantastic panel in studio with me, Andrew Roth, Global Affairs Correspondent for The Guardian, Joyce Kadam, Editor-in-Chief at Al Monitor, and Robbie Grammer, National Security Reporter at The Wall Street Journal. There's a second front in this war that's also intensified this week, which strikes in all directions between Hezbollah, Israel, and Iran. The strikes between Iran and Israel were the first since a ceasefire took effect in mid-April. Joyce, Israeli strikes in Lebanon have killed more than 3,600 people this year, and more than a million people have been displaced. That's 20% of the population. And we know that Lebanon has long been caught between these regional foes. What kind of impasse is Lebanon at here right now?
6: Oh, well, very good question. It's still a dire situation. Lebanon, Israel hit again this morning. They're calling for evacuations of some towns in the south. The Lebanese government is pursuing talks with Israel, and they want end of hostilities. They want a ceasefire, a credible ceasefire. The problem is they're not the ones fighting. It's Hezbollah, and Hezbollah is getting its orders from Iran. Hence, Iran is using Lebanon as leverage in its negotiations with what we were talking about just minutes ago in the bigger deal. So absent of a larger deal that includes Iran, U.S., and Israel, Lebanon will still continue to be caught in this, rounds of a fire that it cannot control.
5: Andrew, this week we saw Turkish President Erdogan say that Israel is emboldened by, quote, the silence of the international community, and that Israel strikes on Lebanon and Syria threaten Turkey, which is a member of NATO, an important distinction. What's the significance of Erdogan weighing in now?
7: Yeah, I think that Erdogan has been unhappy with Israel's actions for quite a while. But this heightened rhetoric, I think, points towards what one of the big concerns is in the region, which is that, you know, beyond the current conflicts, we could see the possibility of an Israel-Turkey conflict in the future. You know, that would put a key U.S. ally up against a member of NATO. I mean, it would be very dangerous for the bloc. It would be very dangerous in general for Western governments, who would have trouble, I think, figuring out which side to weigh in on. And it very much speaks to the future of this region. You know, if we look at what's going to happen after this war, if the U.S. does kind of pull back and stop giving, let's say, Israel as much support, in many ways, we're seeing what the future kind of architecture of alliances is going to look like in the Middle East. And it's becoming clearer and clearer that on one side, you're going to see Israel, and on the other side, you're going to see Turkey. And I think that that, you know, is coming to a flashpoint in Lebanon and also in Syria.
5: Let's talk about the Israeli-U.S. alliance. And I want to focus, zero in on the relationship between President Trump and Benjamin Netanyahu. When the U.S. and Israel attacked Iran on February 28th, the two appeared shoulder to shoulder. But over the past 100-plus days, things have changed. Reports of expletive-filled calls and defiance by each leader have grown louder. Trump had publicly

0: Live from NPR News in Boston, I'm Steve Brown. In a new blow to the Kremlin's narrative that Moscow is winning the four-year-old war in Ukraine, Kyiv's forces have targeted fuel supplies to the Crimean Peninsula. That has triggered the worst fuel crisis on the Black Sea Peninsula since it was illegally annexed by Russia back in 2014. The persistent attacks reflect Ukraine's growing ability to carry out drone strikes and have caught Russia off guard and struggling for a response. The gas shortages are threatening to cause further disruptions to the tourism-dependent region just as the summer holiday season is getting underway. Authorities and residents are assessing damage and beginning cleanup efforts after tornadoes hit areas south of Chicago. Several hundred thousand customers in Illinois and Indiana were without power today, and dozens of flights at Chicago airports have been canceled or delayed. There were no reports of deaths or life-threatening injuries after yesterday's severe weather. Emergency crews are inspecting damage and assisting displaced residents. Artist David Hockney has died at the age of 88. His paintings of pools shimmering in the Los Angeles sunshine became icons of 20th century art. He was one of the most popular and critically lauded British artists of the last century. 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
10: This is Sound Ideas on WGLT. I'm Lou Winner. Development of large-scale data centers is booming across the Midwest and South. Analysis from Pew Research Center finds the number of data centers in Illinois is set to nearly double. But water and energy usage are rallying some communities against data centers. As Harvest Public Media's Abigail Botar reports, local and state governments are rushing to regulate the growing industry.
11: More than 100 people packed into tight chambers for an Illinois County board meeting in April.
12: I'm going to call this meeting of the Champaign County Board to order.
11: They're here to support pressing pause on development of large-scale data centers, a move many communities have made in recent months. Dozens of people voiced concerns about the massive amounts of water and energy data centers use, including sixth grader Samuel Tamori.
13: We don't need the AI as we need our water.
11: The board unanimously passed the one-year moratorium. These debates surrounding data centers are playing out in communities across the Midwest and Great Plains. Concerns from environmental impacts to noise are spurring efforts to block the new development. In Missouri, one St. Louis suburb even voted out half of its city council after it approved a $6 billion data center deal. Newly elected Festus Councilmember Rick Belleville says he decided to run for office to bring more transparency to the project.
14: When somebody comes to town and says, hey, we're going to give you millions of dollars, and we're going to build a data center, then you slow down and get a a full understanding of how the whole thing's going to affect their community.
11: Now he's working to put limits on water use for any new industry, including data centers, that want to come to Festus. It's not just local governments. State lawmakers are also pondering how to regulate data centers. Legislators in more than 20 states, including Iowa, Illinois, Missouri, Minnesota, and Oklahoma, introduced bills this year to add guardrails to data center development.
15: I think people are trying to catch up.
11: That's Dave Owen, a law professor at the University of California, San Francisco, who studies the energy impacts of data centers. He says this flurry of legislation stems from the outrage many communities feel when data center developers try to build in their backyard.
15: I don't think really anybody foresaw how much of a popular backlash there would be against data centers. So even a year and a half ago, a lot of state and local governments were very eagerly trying to court data centers.
11: Analysis from the National Conference of State Legislatures found as of May, 38 states currently offered dedicated incentives meant to attract data centers. But several states are reconsidering. Illinois is one of them. Governor J.B. Pritzker praised the passage of tax incentives in 2019, but at his State of the State speech this year, he sang a different tune.
16: In the face of rising demand and surging prices, I'm proposing a 2-year pause on authorization of new data center tax credits.
11: After the Illinois legislature failed to act, Pritzker announced he's implementing a tax incentive pause starting July 1st. Several other states, including Michigan, are considering a full repeal of their data center incentives, according to the National Conference of State Legislatures. Michigan's tax incentives for data centers went into effect just last year. State Representative Dylan Wigella, a Democrat, is sponsoring legislation to repeal them. And it's co-sponsored by a Republican.
17: As people especially have started to see the bipartisan local pushback, a lot of legislators have changed their mind on this.
11: But Michigan's governor still supports data centers. That's one reason Wigella doesn't think his bills will pass. But he hopes communities will take up the effort and pass their own restrictions. That's a heavy weight for individual communities to bear, according to Jonathan Coppice. He's the director of the Gardner Agriculture Policy Program at the University of Illinois Urbana-Champaign.
18: This isn't fair to put on a county board.
11: He says the federal government should step in.
18: But I do think it's a really difficult thing even for states. Electricity flows across state lines.
11: Federal legislation to pause data center development has been introduced, but the bill, sponsored by minority party members, is unlikely to pass in a Republican-controlled Congress. That means for now, these decisions about water, energy, and large-scale development will continue to be a patchwork of local and state laws. I'm Abigail Botar, Harvest Public Media.
10: 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And Bloomington Normal will mark America's 250th birthday with a big drone show. 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This is WGLT, Bloomington Normal's public media and part of the NPR network.
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21: And I'm Indira Lakshmanan. It's Here and Now. This Sunday, June 14th, marks the day the Continental Congress first adopted the Stars and Stripes as our national flag in 1777. For the 2.5 centuries since that first flag day, the banner has become a symbol of patriotism and valor. It's also been a canvas for generations of artists to depict their highest hopes for our nation in peacetime and at war, and to explore our failures to live up to our founding ideals.
22: The flag continues to be important. Every generation approaches it through a different lens, And our exhibition allows viewers to see that evolution.
21: That's E. Carmen Ramos. She's chief curator at the National Gallery of Art in Washington, D.C. The museum just opened a new exhibit to mark the country's 250th anniversary called American Icon, the U.S. Flag and Art, and I joined her there for a tour. We started with an 1863 painting by an African-American artist whose name has been lost to history.
22: This is a work titled Allegory of Freedom. There's a black family standing by a tall American flag. And in the distance, you see an American landscape. You also see a Union soldier holding a flag on horseback, riding through the landscape.
0: This was at the height of the Civil War in 1863. Yeah. And what I'm noticing is the black man at front and center of this frame is dressed in a Union military uniform, and he's fighting for the Union side.
22: Absolutely. And the fact that it's by this unidentified artist also speaks to how important it was for Americans to portray this evolution and freedom in the United States.
0: We have the black soldier looking straight at us, the flag planted right there in the middle, and then we see a white Union soldier on horseback. He's holding aloft the stars and stripes, and he's dragging on the ground another flag. Is that the Confederate flag?
22: It is an early version of the Confederate flag, indeed. So again, it's showing the evolution of flag imagery in the United States across time.
0: Wonderful. All right, where would you like to take us next?
22: The exhibition is not laid out chronologically, so we're jumping between different historical moments. And Jasper Johns, of course, is an artist that is so associated with the American flag.
0: Now, I'm looking at the colors here. The part of the flag that would typically be blue is orange here, and instead of the red stripes, we have green. And I had read that this was a critique of the Vietnam War and the use of Agent Orange.
22: I think the green color is a reference to the fatigue of soldiers.
0: Okay.
22: So he was definitely thinking about the discourse around the Vietnam War.
0: Very interesting. Mm-hmm. Okay. So one of the striking paintings in this exhibit is this 1917 work by the American Impressionist Childe Hassam called Allies Day, May 1917. Tell us what we're looking at here.
22: We are looking at a parade on Fifth Avenue in New York in 1917. Suspended throughout the picture are flags of England, the United States, and France. And it's all about how the United States has joined the fight in World War I, and it was an expression of unity. So it's a glorious painting done in an impressionistic style, full daylight, and it's one of the icons of our American art collection. An exhibition on the American flag could not be done without it.
0: It's like a sea of red, white, and blue flags from the United States and its two main allies, France and Britain. And I'm wondering, because normally wartime pictures are not so happy, how was Childe Hassam able to make a sort of, yay, we're entering the war thing, mm-hmm. seem like a happy occasion?
22: You know, I think this is at the beginning of the war, the beginning of our entrance. So I think it's an optimistic view. It's a view of our solidarity with our partners in this effort. And we're seeing also a lot of people in the streets. You know, it kind of represents the American people.
0: So there's quite a lot of photography in this show. So this is Gordon Parks' 1942 photograph, American Gothic. Tell us what we're looking at.
22: We are looking at Ella Watson, who was a charwoman or maid who was working for the FSA, the Farm Security Administration.
0: So the U.S. government.
22: The U.S. government, here in Washington, D.C. And you see her holding a broom with a mop nearby. Behind her is a large American flag that's draped. It's kind of blurry a bit. And she's staring at us, and it's a work that Gordon Parks created.
0: And he himself was African-American. He centered other African Americans in his work who had not yet been made the main subjects of fine art photography. And I also wonder about his title, American Gothic, which seems to be a callback to a really famous 1930 painting by Grant Wood that I'm sure many listeners will be familiar with, of the white farmer with his daughter, and they're standing there with a pitchfork in front of their home. So is this a call out to that? And tell us what's happening.
22: Yes, he was definitely thinking of that iconic image in American art. And he's reflecting on a very different experience and encouraging us to think about what that relationship is and what do the differences between those two images mean.
0: I'd love to talk about the Neil Armstrong photo.
22: Sure.
0: This is a photograph that everyone who's listening will be familiar with. Buzz Aldrin standing next to an American flag on the moon. You have it credited to Neil Armstrong and NASA. I wouldn't have thought of it as an artwork, but tell me why you included it in the show and what are you trying to say here?
22: I think that this photograph is likely one of the most recognizable pictures, not only in the United States, but possibly in the world. An image of Buzz Aldrin standing, looking, almost facing a pole with the flag, and as if it's, you know, billowing in the wind, but it's not because there's no wind on the moon. So they had to put a bar to keep the flag up. So this is a fairly orchestrated image.
0: Right. Carmen, I wanted to bring us over here to the most recent work in the whole show, which is by a Black American woman artist called Holly Bass. And this is a video work of hers framed in this gorgeous, very ornate gold frame that makes me think of the old masters, showing us a life-size version of Holly Bass herself dancing.
22: Yeah, this is the most exciting work in the exhibition. And Holly Bass created this work really as a reflection of the contributions of Black women to American society. What we see is really a joyous performance of the artists dancing and grooving against a white background, holding a scarf, a representation of the American flag. She's also reflecting on her own family history. She has family members who are sharecroppers, so there's a point in the video where she takes the scarf to sort of wipe the sweat off her brow as a kind of like reflection.
0: I also love how joyous it is because she's smiling, she's celebratory, she puts the American flag scarf around her neck, ties it in a big bow. So it's not a sad work, it's a triumphant work.
22: It is a triumphant work. I love the way she animates the scarf in so many different ways. Sometimes she uses it in a very dainty way or to dance with it.
0: To wrap us up here at the end of this show, I want to ask you a sort of larger question. Now, a work that many of our listeners may be familiar with is Washington Crossing the Delaware, the giant oil painting from 1851. I think it's in the Metropolitan Museum of Art in New York. It famously featured a flag that did not exist in 1776 when this painting is supposed to be set. It was an effort to imprint the Stars and Stripes, which was only created a year later, on the national psyche. So I want to ask you how artists today are still engaged in myth-making when they depict our flag in art.
22: I think that the artists of today and really the artists in the exhibition have approached it through so many different lenses. And I think the goal of our exhibition is to invite viewers to see that evolution, the evolution of our national history, and to see the different ways that artists have evoked the flag to present their personal perspectives and their take on American history.
0: That's E. Carmen Ramos, Chief Curator of the National Gallery of Art in Washington, D.C. American Icon, the U.S. Flag and Art, is free and open to the public until December 6th. 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
10: You're listening to the BBC World Service. This is NewsHour, coming to you live from London with James Kamarasamy. While attention in the Middle East is currently on the wars in Iran, Lebanon and Gaza, there has also been a rise in the number of Palestinians forced from their homes in occupied East Jerusalem. According to UN figures, some 200 Palestinian households, about 900 people, are facing eviction cases filed against them in Israeli courts, mostly by settlers.

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1: Week with the launch of the R2 at Rivian. That just happened, and there's a lot of energy and excitement and buy-in to the R2 globally, nationally. And that's a big deal for our community. You know, we also have housing is starting. You're starting to see, I think you had an article today on housing with Dan Brady. You know, we're starting to see some significant momentum with the leadership of our municipal leadership and moving housing forward. We had talked about housing needs for quite some time. We had lots of research and studies that said that you're short and we need it. And that's starting to catch wind. With the new project in downtown Bloomington with the Old State Farm building, that is huge. We have Jason Berrickman and his group helping lead a new project, or almost finishing a project, up by Ironwood and north of town and here in Normal. I'm really proud of what we're doing there.
2: Where do you see some signs of strain?
1: On the challenging side, you know, I just think we've grown a lot. The community has changed. And, you know, what we need to probably work arm in arm on when it comes to the business community, our local residents and our municipalities, all three of them, is really coming up and leading a one unified vision for our community as best as possible. And I know there's a lot of interest on all parties to do that. And we're getting there. But the world's changing faster than what we can react to at times. And this needs to be a primary focus for us.
2: Where do you see kind of a unified vision across our three municipalities being important?
1: You know, two things that come to mind are quality of place, making sure that we're an attractive community to be able to live in, that we have the services and entertainment that folks can see themselves really enjoying here. I would have to say there's been a significant improvement in that. My family and I are just incredible Bison fans. So that's something we haven't had in the future or in the past. And we find a lot of value in. And I think we're making headway in quality of place. When it comes to our workforce, I'm really excited about what's going on in our workforce right now and the opportunity for even a stronger workforce. Illinois Wesleyan University, with the addition now of President Sheehan Zinger, is the energy at Illinois Wesleyan is off the charts. And the way that they're leading this organization, I'm actually a board member for the Illinois Wesleyan Associates Board, and we raise money for the McLean County Scholarship, which provides a significant scholarship to McLean County students to go to Illinois Wesleyan University. And with that, we're focusing on the workforce here, which, with quality of place, workforce is a huge opportunity for us.
2: You know, my understanding is that commercial real estate is undergoing a pretty significant shift nationally. How is that playing out locally? Are you seeing McLean County businesses pulling back in any significant way on physical footprints? And, you know, when they're making a move, they're not moving bigger, they're moving smaller, things like that. Or is there something else happening locally when it comes to commercial real estate?
1: You know, we have Eastland Mall, which is a large piece of real estate that is a big deal to most of us based on the history of the building and what we'd like to see become of it. We also have, you know, a recent change with State Farm moving to Corporate South, and we'll have another building here in town to think through. I think now's the time for our community to come together and really think critically about how we support transformational projects that matter to this community, to once again make it as attractive as possible for our current residents, but also future as well, and our kids, because I want my kids to be able to stay here. When it comes to the commercial real estate industry, interest rates have moved. And we felt probably, and I'm not speaking for Morton Community Bank here, but I'm speaking for my career. We really saw the blunt force of that probably a year and a half ago with pressure, interest rates, and payments on debt. And we're starting to really come through that. There, I would tell you that there are investments being made, and I think we can go out of my office here and see some of those that are being made here in McLean County, which shows confidence in our community. So I think the strongest developers out there are really continuing to move forward. It's the smaller developers that probably have felt some significant strain over the past few years. But we're seeing things move forward, and we're not seeing a massive pressure on credit portfolios in the organizations I've worked with over time. That's been managed very, very well, which speaks to the strength of the organizations I've worked with.
2: And as you say, Morton Community Bank is pretty unique. It's a large, privately held bank. It is partially owned by its own employees. And I wanted to get into even how the branch locations are named. You know, people who are listening to this may be hearing Morton Community

0: Community Bank, Morton. I mean, I don't live in Morton. How do the locations and branch naming, and how does that all work?
1: Yeah, so that's something that's recent. So Clock Tower Community Bank is what we go by here in Bloomington Normal and some of the other communities that we work in. You know, I think the big thing to our employee owners as well as our ownership is we really want the communities to know that we understand them and we value them. And we're trying to find a consistent way to communicate who we are. And so in some cases, we are, for example, Pekin Community Bank, which I was there yesterday. In some cases, we're Clock Tower Community Bank. In some cases, we're Morton Community Bank, which will evolve over time. But the naming is something where we have always highly valued our symbol, which is on my lapel pin right now, which is our clock tower. And I think you'll continue to see us evolve to Clock Tower Community Bank over time.
0: In the Bloomington Normal market for Morton Community Bank, what is sort of the bread and butter?
1: I think we are one of the best hidden secrets probably in Bloomington Normal. Some would not know, because word of mouth has really been the way we've communicated our investment in Bloomington Normal, that our commercial office has been an incredible, massive investment in Bloomington Normal. And we have some incredibly key clientele in the Bloomington Normal market, McLean County in general. And it's a significant number. I would tell you that right now, based on where we're at in our locations, and just in general, you know, our consumer business is something that's still a real hidden secret here in town that we plan on continuing to invest in over time, both in people, branding, community. We're going to continue to invest here. Our organization has acquired in our history over 66 years, you know, over 20 separate acquisitions, which is pretty, I would say, aggressive growth over time. And we've become experts at merger and acquisitions and bringing other institutions into our portfolio. So we can make that happen fairly quickly.
2: That's Jay Phillips, the new Chief Banking Officer and Bloomington Normal Market President at Morton Community Bank. The privately held bank just added two more locations near Joliet, bringing total assets to over $5.5 billion. Phillips spoke with WGLT's Ryan Denham. Well, the sun is loud and proud today in Bloomington Normal with a high of 80 degrees, not a cloud to be seen. We are just going to pretend like yesterday did not happen. Tonight we'll have a low near 60 degrees. On a Friday, you're listening to All Things Considered from NPR News. 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I'm Courtney Conroy.
3: 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The City of Bloomington and Town of Normal are inviting the community to a special America 250 celebration. It starts at 6 p.m. on Thursday, July 2nd at the Interstate Center. 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
4: 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Both organizations have been part of the Bloomington Normal community since the 1800s. The partnership will focus on improving the physical, mental, and spiritual health of the Redbird community.

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1: In the Twin Cities, this is 89.1 WGLT. A federal judge denied an appeal by the John F. Kennedy Center for the Performing Arts' Board of Trustees for a stay on the removal of President Trump's name from the building today. You can listen to that story in 15 minutes. This is All Things Considered. I'm Courtney Conroy. Coming up in the next WGLT newscast, crews are cleaning up and insurers are assessing the damage following last night's storms. What's to come of the old front and center space in Bloomington that's now a parking lot? And the state gives drivers some relief at the gas pump. You can hear those stories in the next newscast at 4:32. When you're riding down Highway 309, there's always something good around the next curve. 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
1: 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A low near 60 degrees tonight in Bloomington Normal. 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
4: This is All Things Considered from NPR News. I'm Elsa Chang.
0: And I'm Mary Louise Kelly. A researcher in Vermont has a striking new theory about why women are having fewer babies these days. Birth rates have tumbled more than 20% in the last two decades. The researcher suggests one factor could be the spread of smartphones. NPR's Scott Horsley reports.
5: The sharp drop in birth rates is a seismic demographic shift. It affects everything from the size of school classrooms to the solvency of Social Security.
6: Fertility really fell off a cliff in about 2007.
5: Economist Caitlin Myers of Middlebury College says at first the conventional wisdom was the Great Recession was causing people to put off having babies temporarily, as happened during previous downturns. But then the economy recovered and birth rates just kept falling. So if the recession isn't responsible for the baby bust, what is?
6: Whatever it is, it must be big and it needs to coincide with about 2007 because that's when we see all the births go down.
5: Myers has a suspect, a piece of technology that debuted that year

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2: I remember walking in my kitchen at home. 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
3: 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I'm Courtney Conroy. A Bloomington native who's one of the leading bankers in town says he wants the community to think big, to ponder what we can do to support transformational projects. Jay Phillips is 2 weeks into his new role as Bloomington Normal Market President and Chief Banking Officer at Morton Community Bank. Locally, they operate as Clock Tower Community Bank. In this interview with WGLT's Ryan Denham, the former Commerce Bank Chief for Bloomington Normal shares his banker's eye view of the local economy.
4: You know, in the Bloomington Normal community today, I think we have a lot to be proud of. This week, and the opportunity for you and I to get together is a unique week with the launch of the R2 at Rivian. That just happened, and there's a lot of energy and excitement and buy-in to the R2 globally, nationally. And that's a big deal for our community. You know, we also have housing is starting. You're starting to see, I think you had an article today on housing with Dan Brady. You know, we're starting to see some significant momentum with the leadership of our municipal leadership and moving housing forward. We had talked about housing needs for quite some time. We had lots of research and studies that said, hey, that you're short and we need it. And that's starting to catch wind. With the new project in downtown Bloomington with the Old State Farm.

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1: Residents in our municipalities, all three of them, is really coming up and leading a one unified vision for our community as best as possible. And I know there's a lot of interest on all parties to do that, and we're getting there. But the world's changing faster than what we can react to at times, and this needs to be a primary focus for us.
2: Where do you see kind of a unified vision across our three municipalities being important?
1: You know, two things that come to mind are quality of place, making sure that we're an attractive community to be able to live in, that we have the services and entertainment that folks can see themselves really enjoying here. I would have to say there's been a significant improvement in that. My family and I are just incredible bison fans, so that's something we haven't had in the future or in the past, and we find a lot of value in. And I think we're making headway in quality of place. When it comes to our workforce, I'm really excited about what's going on in our workforce right now and the opportunity for even a stronger workforce. Illinois Wesleyan University, with the addition now of President Sheehan Zinger, is the energy at Illinois Wesleyan is off the charts. And the way that they're leading this organization, I'm actually a board member for the Illinois Wesleyan Associates Board, and we raise money for the McLean County Scholarship, which provides a significant scholarship to McLean County students to go to Illinois Wesleyan University. And with that, we're focusing on the workforce here, which with quality of place, workforce is a huge opportunity for us.
2: You know, my understanding is that commercial real estate is undergoing a pretty significant shift nationally. How is that playing out locally? Are you seeing McLean County businesses pulling back in any significant way on physical footprints? And, you know, when they're making a move, they're not moving bigger, they're moving smaller, things like that. Or is there something else happening locally when it comes to commercial real estate?
1: You know, we have Eastland Mall, which is a large piece of real estate that is a big deal to most of us based on the history of the building and what we'd like to see become of it. We also have, you know, a recent change with State Farm moving to Corporate South, and we'll have another building here in town to think through. I think now's the time for our community to come together and really think critically about how we support transformational projects that matter to this community, to once again make it as attractive as possible for our current residents, but also future as well, and our kids, because I want my kids to be able to stay here. When it comes to the commercial real estate industry, interest rates have moved. And we felt probably, and I'm not speaking for Morton Community Bank here, but I'm speaking for my career. We really saw the blunt force of that probably a year and a half ago with pressure, interest rates, and payments on debt. And we're starting to really come through that. There, I would tell you that there are investments being made, and I think we can go out of my office here and see some of those that are being made here in McLean County, which shows confidence in our community. So I think the strongest developers out there are really continuing to move forward. It's the smaller developers that probably have felt some significant strain over the past few years. But we're seeing things move forward, and we're not seeing a massive pressure on credit portfolios in the organizations I've worked with over time. That's been managed very, very well, which speaks to the strength of the organizations I've worked with.
2: And as you say, Morton Community Bank is pretty unique. It's a large, privately held bank. It is partially owned by its own employees. And I wanted to get into even how the branch locations are named. You know, people who are listening to this may be hearing Morton Community Bank. Morton? I mean, I don't live in Morton. How do the locations and branch naming, and how does that all work?
1: Yeah, so that's something that's recent. So Clock Tower Community Bank is what we go by here in Bloomington Normal and some of the other communities that we work in. You know, I think the big thing to our employee owners as well as our ownership is we really want the communities to know that we understand them and we value them. And we're trying to find a consistent way to communicate who we are. And so in some cases, we are, for example, Pekin Community Bank, which I was there yesterday. In some cases, we're Clock Tower Community Bank. In some cases, we're Morton Community Bank, which will evolve over time. But the naming is something where we have always highly valued our symbol, which is on my lapel pin right now, which is our clock tower. And I think you'll continue to see us evolve to Clock Tower Community Bank over time.
2: In the Bloomington Normal market for Morton Community Bank, what is sort of the bread and butter?
1: I think we are one of the best hidden secrets probably in Bloomington Normal. Some would not know, because word of mouth has really been the way we've communicated our investment in Bloomington Normal.

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0: This is All Things Considered from NPR News. I'm Mary Louise Kelly.
10: And I'm Elsa Chang. Hollywood giant Paramount is poised to get a whole lot bigger, like a tuna that swallowed a whale. The company's proposed $111 billion takeover of Warner Brothers Discovery just got a green light from the U.S. Justice Department. Now, this deal would put all under the same roof, Paramount Pictures and Warner Brothers Studios, HBO and Paramount Plus, and CBS and CNN. To lay everything out for us, we're joined now by NPR media correspondent David Folkenflik. Hi, David.
11: Hey, Elsa.
10: Okay, so it seems like there's a lot of combining of similar properties here. Like, what exactly did the Justice Department say in announcing this decision?
11: Well, the Justice Department put out a statement late this afternoon that NPR obtained and reviewed, and it said that it had conducted an intensive 8-month review of this, looking at this from all angles. In fact, saying that it was helped by looking at a proposed earlier deal that Warner Brothers had struck to sell itself off to Netflix, or most of itself off to Netflix. It said, look, we've looked at this, and there is no reason to consider this bad for people who have a stake in this business, that is producers and writers and actors and the like, because there are so many other players in this field now. You've got, even though you're combining these two titans of studios, Paramount, mm-hmm. Warner Brothers, et cetera, you've got Netflix and you've got Apple and you've got Amazon Prime and you've got a bunch of smaller players who are streamers in this case. And they say that the streaming market has so expanded the competition for conventional Hollywood studios, it's not anti-competitive. Similarly, they're making the same case, they argue, for consumers. They're saying consumers are not being sold out here because they've got a lot of other places to get entertainment.
10: Okay, so lots of choices for everybody, they say. That's what federal regulators are saying. But I know that you've been reporting on the political dynamics around this whole deal. Explain what's been at play here.
11: Well, it's all in play here, in part because President Trump is such a player in such decisions in a way that's not been seen as appropriate or even present to the same, anything like the same degree in previous administrations. The family that is about poised to take over Warner Brothers Discovery and add it to Paramount, mm-hmm. is the Ellisons.

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0: 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I'm Elsa Chang.
5: And I'm Mary Louise Kelly. Coming up, pop artist Bebe Rexha has a new album out.
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7: Live from NPR News in Culver City, California, I'm Duane Brown. A federal judge has issued a preliminary injunction blocking the Trump administration's nearly $2 billion anti-weaponization fund. The judge said the move was necessary, as we hear from NPR's Ryan Lucas.
8: At a court hearing on a lawsuit challenging the fund, U.S. District Judge Leonie Brinkema said the public statements from DOJ officials that the department was abandoning the fund were not sufficient. She noted that President Trump continues to publicly support the fund and that the government has refused to formally declare under oath that the fund is indeed dead. Judge Brinkema therefore issued a preliminary injunction blocking the fund, but she gave the Justice Department 1 week to provide a clear, unambiguous declaration under penalty of perjury, signed by the Acting Attorney General and the U.S. Treasury Secretary, that the fund will not move ahead. If it does so, the judge said she will likely dismiss the lawsuit. If the government does not do so, then the case will move forward. Ryan Lucas, NPR News, Alexandria, Virginia.
7: Well, workers are beginning the process of removing Donald Trump's name from the facade of the Kennedy Center in Washington. It's already been stripped from all digital and print branding after a federal judge ruled it was, quote, crystal clear that the Arts and Cultural Center was intended to be a living memorial to former President John F. Kennedy. The judge said only Congress could change that. So that means Trump's name has to come down despite an appeal from the White House. Here's NPR's Elizabeth Blair.
9: The government filed a motion for a stay, which says the Kennedy Center would be, quote, forced to squander time and money only to potentially revert back to the current name after appeal. They also say removing Trump's name will hurt the center's fundraising and will contribute to its financial decline. Now, ever since Trump took over the Kennedy Center, artists have canceled shows and ticket sales have plummeted.
7: That's Elizabeth Blair. 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
10: From the WGLT Newsroom, I'm Ben Howell. Many in McLean County are cleaning up after the aftermath of last night's storms. Normal Public Works Operations Manager Jason Comfort says crews were out until midnight clearing trees and branches that blocked roads and landed on power lines. But some damage is the homeowner's responsibility. It depends on where the tree was before it fell.
11: Between your house and the sidewalk is generally the responsibility of the property owners then. If it's between the sidewalk and the curb in the parkway area, those are often town trees.
10: If a privately owned tree falls in the roadway, Public Works will come by to clear it. Bloomington Normal's insurance companies are busy after two nights of severe storms. Country Financial is reporting around 1,000 damage claims in the upper Midwest as of midday today. Vice President Jesse Kohlbecker says policyholders should document as much as possible.
12: So we encourage our folks also to make an inventory of their damaged property, including their vehicles. And everyone's got a smartphone, so take photos of the damage, take video of that damage for our adjusters.
10: Kohlbecker expects claim numbers to rise in the coming days. Illinois Republicans tried unsuccessfully to reduce property taxes during a time of high inflation. Republican State Senator Sally Turner, who represents parts of Bloomington Normal, introduced a bill to raise property taxes on wind and solar.
13: Now, if that amount was higher and that they're taxed higher, like you and I in our homes are taxed higher every year, that needs to be looked at to see if maybe they can take a larger burden of the tax, so their value would be higher.
10: The bill was not called for a vote. And the mayor of Bloomington says the site of the former front and center building could remain a parking lot for quite a while. That's despite earlier thoughts by the city that it could be redeveloped into something like a boutique hotel. Brady says the parking lots at front and center and the former Elks Club across the street can help the arena.
14: We have to see the use of that facility to increase. One of the things that helps that is the parking that we have right now, and that is brand new, and that people are looking at and go, oh yeah, that wasn't there just 6 months ago or a year.
10: The Grossinger sponsorship expired several years ago. I'm Ben Howell.
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5: It's All Things Considered from NPR News. I'm Mary Louise Kelly in Washington.
17: And I'm Elsa Chang in Culver City, California. President Trump may not have top billing at the John F. Kennedy Center for the Performing Arts much longer. Today, a federal judge denied an appeal by the center's board of trustees for a stay on the removal of Trump's name from the building. And now the Trump administration has filed for an emergency stay. NPR's Chloe Veltman joins us now with the latest on this very quickly developing situation. Hi, Chloe.
18: Hi, Elsa.
17: Hi. Okay. What is going on at the Kennedy Center right now?
18: Okay. Well, right now there's this half-built scaffolding outside the signage on the facade of the building. Workmen were still putting it together and there was a crowd of people gathered underneath waiting to see what happens when a rainstorm started. So workers stopped for now. Workmen started to build the scaffolding a few hours before U.S. District Judge Christopher Cooper said no to the Board of Trustees' appeal to stay the removal of Trump's name from the building.
17: Huh. And why did the workers do that ahead of the ruling?
18: Today was the deadline for the board, which is stacked with President Trump's allies, to appeal a ruling Cooper handed down 2 weeks ago stating that the renaming of the facility was illegal and that such a move requires approval from Congress. And until yesterday, it looked as if the Trump administration would comply. The name has already changed on the center's website and some social media channels, and the Kennedy Center's general counsel sent a memo to staff saying the president's name would come off the building too. But then at the 11th hour, the Board of Trustees abruptly changed course and filed an appeal.
17: Wait, why did they wait that long?
18: Well, I reached out to ask the Kennedy Center about the late timing, but they haven't yet responded. The motion requesting a stay on the removal of Trump's name says there's no point in removing it when they'll probably restore the president's name anyway after winning an appeal. They also say removing his name would hurt the center's fundraising and contribute to its financial decline.
17: Okay, so appeal denied. What is going on with the sign right now? Like, is Trump's name still up there as we speak?
18: Yeah, I've been monitoring live video feeds of the Kennedy Center facade. Workmen are still in the process of building the scaffolding. So as of now, the signage still says the Donald J. Trump and John F. Kennedy Memorial Center for the Performing Arts. Plus, just to be clear, Elsa, we do not yet have direct confirmation, honestly, from the Kennedy Center itself that the scaffolding is there expressly to remove Trump's name.
17: Okay, true. Let me just ask you, what can the Board of Trustees do to prevent Trump's name from being removed at this point? Anything?
18: Yeah, well, they had this option to still pursue a stay through the Court of Appeals, which, in fact, just now they did. So I should mention the lawsuit was brought by Congresswoman Joyce Beatty, an ex officio member of the Board of Trustees, and Norm Eisen, one of her attorneys, just now posted to social media that the Trump administration has filed his emergency stay in the D.C. Circuit to keep his name on the Kennedy Center. Eisen says his team has filed an opposition. But, you know, he does say, he told me that any further attempt to overturn the court's decision is a waste of time.
19: It's no different than if a graffiti artist had climbed up on a ladder and tagged the front of the building with Donald Trump's name. It's an act of corruption and appropriation. It will not stand. Sooner or later, that name is coming off the building.
17: That is NPR's Chloe Veltman. Thank you so much, Chloe.
18: You're welcome, Elsa.
20: David Hockney, one of the world's most important contemporary painters, has died at the age of 88. The British artist used electric colors to capture the world around him, something he talked about with our colleague, the late NPR correspondent Susan Stamberg, back in 2016.
21: To Hockney, looking and showing are as old as time. Some caveman picked up a rock and drew an animal on the wall.
22: And then when he'd got the animal down, the person would have grunted or something and said, I've seen something like that.
21: Is making pictures, do you think, part of the DNA of being human?
22: Yes, yes. Very young people pick up a crayon and start to draw, don't they? Very, very young people. I think the idea of making pictures is deep within us.
21: Hockney's History of Pictures book is chock full of images, a few photos, but mostly reproductions of paintings he's loved looking at over the years. He's crazy for Rembrandt, of course, and Picasso, his hero, and the late 16th century Italian painter Caravaggio.
22: Caravaggio invented Hollywood lighting.
21: Yeah. Oh, my goodness. There's a woman. She's cutting a guy's head off. Judith beheading Holofernes, 1599. And look at why do you call it Hollywood lighting?
22: Well, it is Hollywood lighting. I mean, this is lighting that's not natural.
21: No sun could shine so brightly on Judith's breast and then disappear to make such dark, velvety shadows right behind her. It's dramatic, unreal. Only movies can illuminate like that. Light, and where it comes from, is every painter's preoccupation. For David Hockney, light on water has particular fascination. What is it with you and water, David Hockney?
22: Well, water offers an interesting graphic problem, it seems to me. Say, a swimming pool, the water is transparent. How do you paint transparency? It has reflections and things.
21: A Bigger Splash, his best-known painting from 1967, shows a California swimming pool. Tan diving board angling in from the bottom right and rising from the aquamarine water, a lively white splash. Someone just dove in.
22: I spent longer on the splash than on any other thing in the painting. I spent about a week painting it because it's painted with small brushes. I mean, I didn't want to just take a brush and splash it like that. I wanted to paint it slowly, and I thought then it contradicts the splash, really.
21: Yes. Oh, yeah. Because it took you so long to what in life took a second.
22: Yes, yes.
21: When you go in a museum or a gallery, what's the first thing you look at in a painting?
22: You look at the surface, the paint itself, and then you might then see a figure. But I think, first of all, you see the surface.
21: That is really a painter's answer. You or I would look first at the pair, the face, the horse. We're not Hockney. David Hockney believes painting can change the world. In the midst of all our miseries, he says, art lets us see the world as beautiful, thrilling, mysterious.
22: Well, I do see it that way, yes, I do. Because I enjoy looking, I do. I mean, I do get a deep pleasure from looking. I can look at a little puddle on a road in Yorkshire and just have the rain falling on it and think it's marvellous. I see the world as very beautiful, yes, I do.
20: That was the painter David Hockney, who died Thursday, speaking with the late Susan Stamberg.
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15: 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Thank you for listening on 89.1 WGLT. I'm Courtney Conroy. Republicans were frustrated by their lack of engagement in the state budget that lawmakers recently passed. Democrats refute that claim. In this interview with WGLT State Capitol reporter Evan Holden, State Senator Sally Turner says she focused on responding to the needs of her district, which included more funding for schools through the evidence-based funding model.
13: In a large part of my district, in the 44th district, school districts were looking for assistance specifically in the area of EBF and assistance in that and more money toward transportation. That's one of the biggest hits that they've had is the area of transportation for their bus routes. In some of my districts, I'll just use Olympia for one, and they have a huge bus route in which they encompass several schools into one. They're constantly borrowing from other funds in order to make that whole. And as we know, with gas and diesel prices, fuel prices in general, that's something that's really been detrimental to them. So they wanted to see that increase greatly, and that wasn't increased greatly.
2: Going on to the next big issue that popped up during the session was data centers. Mm-hmm. The Power Act failed to pass, but there's still been a lot of local regulations, a lot of moratoriums, canceling of projects in some areas. Would you want to see regulations on data centers on the state level?
13: It's important to have specific regulations placed, which are making sure that nothing is interfering with our aquifer, nothing is tainting our water, things to that nature. The Power Act, if I remember correctly, required data centers to only be powered by a renewable resource. And as we know, I don't have any clue how that would work because you can't have one windmill power in a data center. It just, there's not enough energy, not enough megawatts. So would you build a solar farm or a wind farm around one? I'm not sure how that would work. So I think the Power Act has some good things in it, but it needs a lot of work yet.
2: Obviously, you were kind of a part of the budget process. You were one of the budgeteers for the Republicans. Is there anything that you would like to see changed about the budget process next year?
13: Sure. One of the big things I'd like to see is that when you're passing a budget, that you place the budget on file 30 days ahead of time, and then you allow for input for that 30 days. And then you make the amendments based on the input. So, and to see, be able to see the budget in its true form, more than, I don't know, whatever it was this time, 5 hours, 10 hours, whatever it was, before it got passed. That's certainly too short of a period of time.
2: What would you say to Democrats who have said that they have drafts, sometimes months before, the deadline? That they had committee hearings about appropriations and a few drafts in different bills before the final bill was passed.
13: Sure, there are appropriations hearings, and we were at a lot of those appropriation hearings, and we were at some of the budget hearings. But what you don't see is the last, hours that it said. That all, if you look in the budget, where all this money went specific things to best friends, whatever it is, for $700,000 or this specific program for $1 million or this school for $500 million, you don't know about any of those things. You weren't even able to talk about those things because no one told you that ahead of time in appropriations so that you could have said, so what are you doing with that? What are they doing with that money? How are they going to expend that? What's the purpose of it for? Some of the things probably maybe shouldn't have received that money.
15: That was State Senator Sally Turner speaking with WGLT's Evan Holden. A quick peek at our weather forecast today in Bloomington Normal. A high near 80 degrees without a cloud to be seen today. A low near 60 degrees, again with clear skies. Saturday, it looks like some storms will be returning with a high near 83 degrees and a chance of thunderstorms. 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I'm Courtney Conroy.
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20: From NPR News, this is All Things Considered. I'm Mary Louise Kelly.
17: And I'm Elsa Chang. Even if you have never heard of Bebe Rexha, you've likely heard the songs that she's written. She's written for the likes of Eminem.
3: I'm just relaying what the voice in my head saying. Don't shoot the messenger. I'm just
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17: Selena Gomez.
23: Walk like a champion, talk like a champion.
17: And Tinashe.
24: All in the front, all in the back, just like that.
17: Even though she found success while making music for other artists, Rexha struggled to get her own spotlight to shine as brightly.
25: I play shows or have people that I meet and they don't recognize my face. When I play them my songs, they're like, oh my gosh, I know so much of your catalog.
17: Rexha has been described as a pop chameleon, and that has never been more apparent than it is on her new album, Dirty Blonde. It blends EDM, pop, and country, just to name a few genres.
25: I think a lot of times the limits that we build are in our heads. So for me, it's more of a freeing thing.
17: Our colleague Juana Summers spoke with Rexha just before the album dropped.
26: This album is so fun. As I was listening to it, I was thinking, like, this is the perfect soundtrack for a messy girl summer. Was that the kind of vibe that you were going for?
25: Dang. Not really, but you know what? I'll take it. I think what's very freeing about this project is I allowed myself to do all the things without judging myself. And I'm, like, kind of doing everything. I wrote with Hit-Boy.
26: Yeah.
25: And I did a country song, and I played it for Billy Ray Cyrus recently.
27: Halfway through the door and I can barely stand. Last thing I wanna do is fight with my man.
25: And then I have the dance stuff that Chris Lake has worked on for me and DJ Snake. So I'm kind of like just touching all the parts, but like usually in the past I would feel a little insecure about it because I'm like, oh, I should stick to one sound and one lane.
26: One of the things that I think fans love about your music is that you play with pop, EDM, hip-hop, country. You don't seem to limit yourself. How did you get more confident in really blurring the lines and playing with so many genres?
25: I honestly, okay, let me keep this simple. I get bored. I get really bored. I think this album has been more so about stripping back all the things that I've learned about a traditional pop artist, a traditional rollout, and kind of accepting that I want to go my own way. Because if you told me I had to eat pizza every day, I mean, I love pizza. But for the rest of my life, I would be like, I can't do this.
26: Oh, for sure. I want to ask you about the song New Religion. It samples Insomnia from the group Faithless. What did that sample bring to this song, and why did you want to work it in?
25: I started writing, and I knew that I wanted to write a song called New Religion because I was going through a tough time with the major label system, with relationships, with a lot of the areas of my life. And I wanted to write a song about, like, when you are having a hard time with faith because you're like, why are all these things happening? Like, I don't feel like I'm being heard, like, help me. So I kind of went back to finding a safe space within music. And I know it sounds corny, but it's like I was going out to a lot of clubs and dancing and just being in the mix in Europe because I was never that girl growing up. And it just felt, I don't know, always felt spiritual to me. Mm-hmm. Even though there might have been some drinks in my system, it was healing in a sense.
27: Found the music, my new religion.
25: And We had worked on an almost finished dance album. And somewhere in between all of this, I started writing songs like I Like You Better Than Me.
27: I like you better than me. I wish that I could fit in those size 2 jeans.
25: And I said, okay, I can't believe that I was able to be vulnerable, because for a long time I was very shut off. And I started writing more vulnerable songs.
27: Was it like inside your brain? I bet another perfect day.
26: Earlier this year, you split with Warner Records and partnered with Empire. I wonder what that's meant for your creative process and whether there are things that you can do now with Empire that you couldn't before.
25: Well, being with Empire now, I finally feel like I'm understood, I'm celebrated. And that does something to you, like as a person, I finally feel understood, you know, not misunderstood. And when you have somebody that believes in you like that and such a transparent team, you feel more confident. It's been really fun, just like all the visuals and stuff.
26: Yeah.
25: And, like, it's nice because like I'm working on my tour now and like, I just feel like I can try different things and have more fun.
26: Can we talk about the visuals? Because Dirty Blonde is a visual album. What goes into that choice? What kind of aesthetic are you going for?
25: If you look at Chica Chica.
27: Chica Chica, Louis Vuitton Chica.
25: My thing is like, I started feeling very inspired by like classic beauties, like Marilyn, the way Madonna did it. But then like mixing it with Edge. And I was like, what would Marilyn Monroe be like if she was born in Brooklyn like me, raised in Staten Island, around all the Italian girls? Was Albanian.
27: Take my number, 347, you know the guy.
25: Liked having fun, was a little bit more street and on the edge, and that's kind of been my approach. I always feel like I didn't fit the mold in terms of like, both my parents are from Albania, my dad's an immigrant. Like, my dad was like, when I was growing up in New York, everybody had these nice backyards, and my dad was growing, because he grew up as a with a farmer dad, growing tomatoes in the backyard in New York City. And I'm like, oh my God, we had like, you know, it was just, so for me, I think being able to incorporate that Albanian was really important for me.
26: I can't talk to you without asking you about the song Sad Girls, which you've described as an anthem for anyone who's ever been on a dance floor with a broken heart and refused to let it win. Very relatable, first of all. Tell us about the song. Was there an experience that sparked it?
25: Yeah. A lot of these songs are about my heartbreak. It's about getting broken up with, you know? Yeah, I was never like a party girl. And then I started, like, to be honest with you, partying like in my 30s now. Because I wanted that experience. I want to go where the people go. I want to feel the energy. I want to get sweaty. I want to get sticky. I want to hear what they're listening to. I want to be in the culture. And what I think what I liked about it was I felt like I could express myself. And then I felt like I could spend 4 hours just like shutting my brain off, listening to music, dancing with strangers.
26: It's
25: like
26: the best. It's the best.
25: Like, I remember meeting a couple because I like, there was a guy and I was like, oh my God, you're so cute. And he was like, sorry, babes, I'm gay. And I was like, oh, this makes sense. Let's dance. So like, I would make all these friends on the dance floor that I never have seen before and then never spoke to again after we had the best night of our lives, you know? And I think for Sad Girls, it was kind of like I was still going through my breakup internally and going out in these places and just being in the mix. I feel like I was in the culture and it was it's a very different environment. I guess Sad Girls is like, you don't want the night to end. You're feeling good. The music shuts your brain off. And you don't want to go back to reality, as sad as that sounds, but I think it's also very human.
26: We've been speaking with Bebe Rexha. Her new album is Dirty Blonde. Thank you so much.
25: Thank you.
27: I could have sworn I saw you here, but when I looked away, you disappeared. Maybe it's the flashing lights, or I just miss you too much tonight, and I'm not ready for the...
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12: 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But you also hear Middle Eastern instruments, like the saz. Blending those sounds and sharing his own perspective on Middle Eastern music was really important to him.
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12: Coming up, you'll hear Rostam perform songs from American Stories live and tell some of those stories behind those songs. That's today. I'm Raina Duras, and this is World Cafe.